0: CEO Kristen Paulson says the typically smaller, financially vulnerable facilities are being forced to treat the newly uninsured patients.
1: And especially in our rural areas, this can have a devastating effect on hospitals. And in fact, we've seen a number of hospital closures over the past several years because they just aren't able to make ends meet.
0: The Trump administration says the lower Medicaid enrollment reflects reduced fraud and abuse. Lawmakers are debating how to shore up Social Security, and AARP is warning against a push for an outside commission to draft changes behind closed doors. Rhode Island Democratic Senator Sheldon Whitehouse says recent tax cuts have undermined the Social Security Trust Fund.
2: Trust fund's going to be exhausted a year earlier than predicted. A lot of that's thanks to the billionaire's bill that the Republicans jammed through. It hits in 2032, just 6 years from now.
0: AARP says any solution should move through the normal legislative process and avoid cutting earned benefits. The Senate Agriculture Committee votes today on a bipartisan proposal to let SNAP recipients buy hot rotisserie chicken with their benefits. The House has already approved a measure easing a longstanding ban on most hot foods. Michigan Progressive Democrat Abdul El-Sayed defeated more moderate Congresswoman Haley Stevens in a close and closely watched Senate primary. The race wasn't called until early Wednesday, with El-Sayed winning by less than 1%. He now faces former Congressman Mike Rogers in a battleground contest that could help decide control of the U.S. Senate. Homeland Security Secretary Mark Wayne Mullen is under fire from some MAGA supporters for saying more migrant visas could help address worker shortages. The White House says Mullen and the president remain aligned on immigration despite the backlash. The Democratic Women's Caucus is calling on Ohio Republican Congressman Max Miller to resign. Miller stands accused of serious domestic violence but denies the charges. I'm Joe Ullery for Pacifica Network and Public News Service. 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
3: George Takei, and whenever I'm in Santa Barbara, I listen to KCSB 91.9.

Hello and good evening. 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This is KCSB News, your local community radio news program from the Santa Barbara area. I'm Tatiana Jaquez. Today is Thursday, August 6th, 2026. In tonight's newscast, a political science professor discusses the effects of Prop 50 on the upcoming midterm elections, and the Justice Department has decided to make it easier to deport immigrants with DACA status. Stay tuned.

0: Several states changed their congressional maps after last November's special elections. Both Democratic and Republican leaders are pushing to secure power in the House of Representatives. KCSB's Nico Brown Corrada sat down with UCSB political science professor Heather Stoll earlier this year to learn more about the impacts of redistricting on the 2026 midterms.
1: On November 4th, Californians voted to pass State Proposition 50. This approved a statewide redrawing of congressional districts going into the 2026 midterm elections. Several other U.S. states also changed their congressional map. To learn more about the effects of this redistricting on California and the nation's future, I spoke with UCSB political science professor Heather Stoll.
2: Can you please introduce yourself, who you are, and what you do here?
3: My name is Heather Stoll, and I am an associate professor in the political science department here, and I specialize in comparative politics and research methods, democratic political institutions, elections, party systems, representation, those kinds of topics.
2: So, first thing I'm going to ask you, what is redistricting, specifically in California? How does that happen in a normal situation?
3: Sure. Well, the idea is whenever you have a democracy with an electoral system with districts that don't correspond to pre-existing administrative boundaries, like in Spain, for example, the districts are the Spanish provinces. So there's no need to draw districts because they're just, you know, those existing administrative political units. But in the United States, that's not the case for elections to most state legislatures and for Congress, for the House of Representatives. Now, for the Senate, of course, the districts are the states. So again, there's no districting needed for the Senate. And so how do you draw those districts? That is the question. And at the national level, the laws, the Constitution, are really silent on this, about how this should be done. So it's left to the individual states. And for many years, California did what most states do, which is the legislature would draw the district boundaries. But then in the mid to late 2000s, there were some voter initiatives, propositions that were put on the ballot that changed the system to an independent redistricting, sort of citizens' independent redistricting commission, which since then was tasked with drawing boundaries initially for the state legislature, and then that expanded to also include for the House of Representatives for California's seats there.
2: Expanding on that, has there been historically any precedent for redistricting in a special election like we just saw with Proposition 50?
3: This past year has been pretty unprecedented. The last time there was some mid-decade redistricting, also for partisan reasons, it's been several decades. So there has been another historical episode where there was mid-decade partisan redistricting. I think it was also Texas. Maybe Georgia was the other one that did this. But it's been quite some time, so this is highly unusual to have this whole push, and particularly across multiple states, to redistrict mid-decade. Because usually the redistricting happens right following on the heels of the census, when the states are apportioned seats based on, you know, their updated population totals.
2: Is that something that happens in other states, or is that something that is only happening in California?
3: So with this current spate of mid-decade redistricting, it started over the summer with Texas, where President Trump reached out to the governor of Texas and figures in the legislature and said, looking ahead to the midterm, the Republican majority is very slim. Traditionally, it tends to be the case that the party in power loses seats, so the expectation would be that the Republicans will lose their majority in 2026 if, you know, past trends hold. So it started with this request to Texas that sort of took up the challenge from President Trump to draw new maps, so to redistrict mid-decade, and then California followed suit, although they said, we're going to take this to the voters. We're just not going to unilaterally decide to do this. And because of the initiative that had previously passed, they needed to do that. And I think legally they had to. They couldn't, you know, just override the will of the voters from those past propositions. But there have been some other states that have also jumped on this mid-decade redistricting bandwagon, North Carolina, Missouri, and it's been discussed in a number of others, but thus far hasn't really moved forward anywhere else, but discussions are still ongoing. Yeah, it is going on in a couple of other states, but California is unusual in having it taken to the voters instead of just the legislature doing it.
2: Speaking on that national scale redistricting in other states, what does that mean going into the midterms? Who's expected to gain? Who's going to lose? What does that mean for voters?
3: Right. I would say at the moment it's a little bit uncertain because just very recently over the last few weeks, the Supreme Court has stepped in. Of course, there were legal challenges filed to Texas's new map pretty shortly after it went into effect. And initially, the ruling that came out of the district court that heard it was to put the map on hold and revert to the previous map, but then that was appealed up to the Supreme Court, which has stepped in and issued a stay, and that's still just on hold. So there's the uncertainty over what is going to happen with Texas's map. There have also been legal challenges filed to the California maps. I think they will withstand scrutiny. That would be where I would put my money, but who knows? Things are very up in the air these days. But then the other major thing that's up in the air that has some implications possibly for the 2026 midterms is the Voting Rights Act, which is also under review by the Supreme Court. And if those remaining provisions are struck down, that possibly could lead to some additional redistricting still. And so the net effect of Republican gains versus Democratic gains, I would say, is kind of uncertain, particularly in light of possible Voting Rights Act redistricting if, again, those provisions are struck down.
2: Given that it's ambiguous, we don't really know who's going to come out on top, if anybody. Why is this midterm election different? Why is all this redistricting happening?
3: Well, I think in part because it is a very slim majority that the Republicans hold in the House. And so a few seats could make the difference between them maintaining their majority and hence control with the unified trifecta of the presidency, the Senate, and the House versus the Democrats gaining control of the House. And if California had not redistricted as it did, you know, then all of the moves to date had been pro-Republican gerrymandering. And so that, you know, would have made it more likely that it would be the Republicans who came out on top to maintain that narrow majority. So I think that's part of it. And then it's just the broader political situation with the extreme polarization and, you know, the dominance of President Trump over the Republican Party. You know, it was kind of historically anomalous situation.
2: And going back to more of a California-specific question, with the passing of Prop 50, how is it going to change what an average voter sees going into the midterms? What's going to be different?
3: So probably for the average voter, not very much. It really depends on the new map. There are many districts that really have not changed. So a lot of the ones here around Santa Barbara, my personal district, really did not change. You know, the districts that were really redrawn kind of around Sacramento, more kind of in Northern California, down a couple in LA and sort of the San Diego area. So a lot of people probably really won't notice a difference. And this is also only for federal elections for the House. It's not affecting the districts for the California state legislature. So that will be completely unchanged. Most people won't notice a difference, but there, again, are those five districts that have been redrawn, which means neighboring districts have also been affected, right? But it's still in the larger scheme of things. It's not that many, and many of them, it's not huge adjustments. So, you know, if you're from one of those districts that currently has a Republican representative, you know, that's going to be a more competitive district, more Democratic leaning than it was in the past. And then some of the surrounding districts will be a little maybe less Democratic leaning, but most people probably won't notice much of a difference, except perhaps how they feel about the whole process. you know, the fact that this has happened and that the independent commission, which, you know, really was sort of the gold standard of how really many political scientists and election lawyers, you know, from a good governance perspective, think this is how this should be done. It should not be a partisan process. It should be a nonpartisan process. So only in as much as the perception that the process is different and then how they feel about the democratic process as a whole, that may be kind of an impact. But in terms of the ballot box and the ballot and maybe even the candidates on offer, that's not probably going to feel very different for many people.
2: Speaking on that perception of the democratic process, is that something that is changing nationwide?
3: So that was kind of interesting. California is one of the really kind of the first state back in 2008, 2011 with the two propositions to change to a nonpartisan independent redistricting commission. And there was kind of a groundswell of support following that in other states. And other states, a number of them have also made this switch, a lot of which came from voters. They were really, you know, kind of grassroots initiatives resulting in ballot measures appearing at a future election on the ballot that then passed. So Michigan, Colorado, Arizona, Utah recently. There are others that are kind of in the works or are on the ballot. So there had been kind of this slow but and then growing kind of movement in this nonpartisan direction over the last, you know, again, what, 15, 20 years. But now that seems to have went somewhat into reverse, right, with California going back again, at least for the House temporarily. And yes, it's just interesting because most other democracies do not do things the way the United States does. This is one of the very unusual features of U.S. elections, that most redistricting is such a partisan process as opposed to a nonpartisan one. Things are not linear. This just reminds us of that, you know, you see things going in one direction and then that can slow down or even go into reverse.
2: That's about it. Is there any last thoughts or things we didn't get to that you think are important to mention?
3: Well, I think just maybe, you know, coming back, we talked about it, but just to reiterate that, you know, it is just so unusual that with the exception of this handful of states, as I mentioned, which in the last 15 to 20 years have moved in this more nonpartisan direction. It's so unusual that the electoral system is so decentralized in the U.S. that there really aren't many kind of national level standards about how things should be done. You know, what electoral system should be used other than that it needs to be single member districts. There's no national standards about this, similarly about how districting should be done. So it is just really unusual that the U.S. uses this partisan process, but that it is so decentralized and that states can experiment with different methods. The other thing that is unusual is how big of a role the courts play in the process. Again, this is also not the case in most other democracies where the courts are not intervening hardly at all. And I guess, you know, it is a little sad to me. I really do think this is the way things should be done, is a nonpartisan process, that it makes everybody feel better about how elections are working and how democracy is working, that politicians should not be able to draw their own districts, that this just gets in the way of so much from the way elections actually run to just people's perceptions of the process and the legitimacy and, you know, of their ability to make a change through their vote. So just that it's all in all, it's a very unfortunate situation to have this going on.
1: That was UCSB political science professor Heather Stoll. Thank you for listening. With KCSB News, I'm Nico Brown-Corrado.

0: The DACA program, which was established in 2012 to protect undocumented people who arrived before 2007, is now in jeopardy. Earlier this year, an administrative court within the Department of Justice, called the BIA, decided that DACA status is no longer sufficient to protect one's immigration status. Now, 500,000 people protected by DACA are at risk of deportation, with some being targeted directly for detention and deportation, according to the American Immigration Council. KCSB's Abby Guerrero has the story.
1: Since 2012, the Deferred Action for Childhood Arrivals Program, or DACA, has protected immigrants from deportation who were brought to the U.S. as children. Now, the Trump administration is making it easier to deport these recipients. A decision was made by an administrative court within the Department of Justice called the Board of Immigration Appeals, or BIA, in which the 3-judge panel of appellate immigration judges stated that being a DACA recipient is not enough reason to provide relief from deportation. The BIA oversees proceedings in immigration cases. After an immigration judge hears a case, both the immigrant and the Department of Homeland Security have the right to appeal the decision to the BIA. Thus, the BIA's decision set the precedent for how immigration judges should make rulings and how the general public should interpret immigration law. With the BIA's recent decision, the Trump administration has continued the effort to strip DACA recipients of their security and protection. The BIA's ruling coincided with the Department of Homeland Security lawyers, who appealed a decision from Judge Michael Pletters in the case of DACA recipient Catalina Sochi Santiago. Santiago was detained while boarding a flight and placed in an immigration center. Since her release by a federal judge, she has been in the immigration court fighting the threat of deportation. Judge Pletters terminated proceedings of her deportation because of her DACA status, but this decision was appealed by the Department of Homeland Security and sent to a different immigration judge for review. In their appeal, the Department of Homeland Security argued that Judge Pletters should be removed from the case because his wife is Veronica Escobar, the Democratic representative of Texas who has previously spoken up about DACA recipients. However, the BIA did not make its decision based on this argument, instead stating that the immigration judge made an error in basing the termination of proceedings solely based on the fact that Santiago has DACA status. While the BIA's decision does not mean that Santiago will be immediately deported, it does weaken the protection that DACA status provides for 500,000 people in the U.S. Last year, the Department of Homeland Security began informing DACA recipients to self-deport, arguing that the program does not reflect legal status. The DACA program is meant to offer temporary protection from deportation and must be renewed every 2 years. That being said, it does not provide an immediate path to a green card or citizenship. Even though no regulatory changes have been made to end the DACA program, the Trump administration has repeatedly tried to take away protections and aid from the 500,000 recipients, also known as Dreamers. The environment of immigration law has also changed since the Trump administration. Appeals to the BIA from attorneys representing the Department of Homeland Security have increased. An NPR analysis found that BIA decisions back Department of Homeland Security lawyers in 97% of public cases last year, which is 30% more than the average over the past 16 years. Former Homeland Security Secretary Kristi Noem wrote that between January and November of last year, 261 DACA recipients were arrested and 86 were deported. Juliana Macedo de Nascimento, Deputy Director of Advocacy and Campaigns at United We Dream, states that, quote, "For over a decade, DACA has endured relentless, politically motivated attacks," end quote. She went on to explain that their decision is just another example of how the government is dismantling the program without outright terminating it. Nascimento declared, quote, "This is a quiet rollback of protections. and our communities are paying the price in real time. End quote. For KCSB News, I'm Abby Guerrero. 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

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Our opening theme music is Algorithms by Chad Crouch, and our transition music is Loop One by Alex Gonzalez of Pleasant Valley Records. Tonight's newscast was engineered by Tatiana Jaquez. Tonight's news writers and producers are Tatiana Jaquez, Nico Brown Corrada, and Abby Guerrero. That's all for now from KCSB News. Thanks for tuning in. Once again, I'm Tatiana Jaquez. But don't go away. Up next, we have Climate Connections, followed by Junk Drawer.

0: Santa Barbara County Association of Governments, or SBCAG, is asking the public to review an AI-generated bike map and identify missing bike facilities, incorrect route information, and other issues before the map is finalized. Community members are encouraged to begin by reviewing the areas they know best, such as the streets around their home, workplace, school, or other frequent destinations. Using an interactive online map, participants can pin a comment to report missing facilities, incorrect comfort ratings, access issues, and other observations that will help improve the final countywide bike map. A final draft of the countywide bike map model in English and Spanish is available for public comment through Friday, August 14th. If you notice something missing or inaccurate in the neighborhood you know best, you are encouraged to provide feedback. More information and a link to the bike map model can be found at sbcag.org under Featured News. Once again, that is sbcag.org under Featured News.
1: It's tough finding a moment of calm as a UCSB student. Environmental groups lunging toward you with waivers. Multiple near-death experiences with bikes. Ridiculous arbor lines. And various classes not to go to, your day is chaotic and lacks a moment of silence. But what if I told you that on campus lies a hidden treasure that is key to a blissful break in your day? I'm talking about the USEN's Turtle Pond. The turtles welcome you to join them and bask in the sun. They told me themselves. Take a breath of that fresh pond air. Perhaps wait in the pond for a moment. Have you ever been friends with a turtle? I know I have, and they make great friends. We can all learn a thing or two from our hard-shelled homies, so why not pay them a visit? 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
2: Hi, I'm Bud. My friend here smokes a pack a day. That equals 7,300 cigarette butts a year. Instead of putting us in an ashtray, he tosses us off the balcony, out of the car window, or onto the lawn. Rain cures us down the storm drain where plastic and toxins in our filters remain in streams and rivers and affect water quality and aquatic life. Don't be a butt. Extinguish and dispose your cigarette butts in a waste receptacle.
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0: I'm Dr. Anthony Lazarowitz, and this is Climate Connections. Music has always been important to Corrine Stein. The daughter of a musician, she grew up in rural Colombia and was surrounded by local folk music.
1: Music has been, since I arrived in the U.S., the way to keep my cultural background with me. And whatever I do with music always comes deeply from the heart and from my soul.
0: So she says music is a natural way for her to share her concerns about climate change and pollution, which disproportionately affect Latino communities.

0: Stein is the director of Echo Musica, a project of Montclair Air Force and leader of the Son Tierra Ensemble. This group of Latino musicians writes and performs songs that call for cleaner air and climate action.
1: We have the words in our songs, but I don't think the words, right off the bat, is what people remember. What they first resonate with is the rhythm, the harmonies, just the emotional part of sounds, of music. And then that becomes a vehicle to further conversation.

0: Hello, and welcome to KCSB FM in Santa Barbara 91.9. This is Moises, KCSB's Archives Coordinator. In episodes of the Junk Drawer, I'll cover different items I find in the archives that fascinate me, and I introduce them to you, the audience. Whether it be promotional materials KCSB has used in the past, old radio broadcasts about local community events, prints, or letters, I'll be sure to introduce them. Either interesting, fun, informative, and much of the time crazy, join me on this journey into the KCSB Junk Drawer. So in today's episode, I'll be presenting a piece of audio from CD-132 in our collection. It is titled Sprite Skateboard, and it was recorded on October 21st, 2004. What this audio piece is about is that during the Sprouts program, which was a program here at KCSB back in the early 2000s, it is about the skateboard culture and sporting that is very prevalent in Isla Vista. If you think back to Saltopia, their theme was going back to the 90s skate park grunge aesthetic that UCSB was just really known for during this time. And without further ado, I will play part of the clip for the remainder of the episode.
1: Today on Sprouts, we focus on skateboarding, what it really is from skateboarders' perspectives, and how it's changed over the years into what it is today. Although they're no longer making skateboards, Adrenaline Skateboard's values and spirit are still symbolic of what true skateboarding really is. I had a chance to sit down and talk with team manager Emil Janico, pro skateboarders Antonius Toad Dincho, and Thrasher Magazine's 1995 Skater of the Year, legendary pro, X Games world champion, and co-owner of Adrenaline Skateboards, Chris Sen. So Chris, what's Adrenaline all about?
2: Adrenaline's about making skateboards for skateboarders and doing what we want to do for the reasons that we want to do it and not to make a bunch of money and be famous and cool. We just like to skate and do things our way, and we don't want to answer to anyone no matter what. And that's what we're about. So if you want to buy our boards, go ahead, and if you don't, that's fine too. I don't know, we're just about skating and having a good time and enjoying ourselves while we have the chance to do it.
1: Toad, what are your thoughts?
3: Yeah, I guess just like that we all know that, like, skateboarding owes us nothing, and that even, like, we would just skateboard anyways, and that everyone on the team pretty much skates different, like, has their own style, and that's kind of, like, what Adrenaline's about. Like, not wanting to be, like, the guys, like, everyone else, you know, like, not really caring what everybody else is doing, just kind of doing our own thing, our own way, and then, like, not really... Like, we wouldn't have people on our team that would, like, always be looking at those companies wishing they were there instead of with us. You know what I mean?
1: Yeah, I know what you mean. Emil Janico, team manager. Emil, anything you want to add?
4: Yeah, Adrenaline, it's kind of like a family, too. You know what I mean? Like, that's kind of in our ass as Adrenaline Skateboarding family. It's like, you know, you got, like, Chris, John, and Mike, and Toad. Those guys are always have been friends for so long. And Hansi was riding, you know, for a while. And then... you know, just keeping in the family with, you know, like Flo and Gennaro and Andy. We got this other guy named Keegan Sauter up in Canada, and then this other guy named Adam, Texas. And, you know, just trying to help people out. And, you know, it's really about skateboarding. We go on these tours sometime, and we don't, you know, get the huge blowout tour and stuff. But we go, and we skate, and we have fun, and we rip, and, you know, we're placing ads, and we sell boards. And that's what Adrenaline's about. It's for skating and, you know, hanging with your friends because – you know, life is short. You only got one chance, and I think everybody on this team agrees with that, and that's kind of the way they live their life.
1: Chris Sen. Chris, how does Adrenaline relate to skateboarding today?
2: It's just there's a lot of people now that skateboarding is worth money, and McDonald's sponsors it, and Pepsi sponsors it. There's all these people jumping into it now all of a sudden that had wanted nothing to do with it 5 years ago. And it seems like all the other skateboard companies say that they don't want to be a part of that, but they still jump in on it anyways, and we're trying to do something away from those people, really not get involved with those people, not just say it, but really do it. Not even anti-corporate, just pro-skateboarding. That's it.
3: Pro-skating.
2: Yeah, pro-skateboarding.
3: For it.
2: We don't have a bunch of money to advertise and make everyone think we're cool, so it's kind of up to everyone out there to help us out. And if you don't help us out, we don't care, so have a nice day.
1: When people that don't skate hear the word skateboard, pretty much all they know is what ESPN or the X Games tells them. Unfortunately, contests play a very small role in what skateboarding really is, so these people don't get to see everything skateboarding has to offer. However, friendly competition can be great, especially if it's put together right. For the past 4 years, the Strawberry Lodge, located in Strawberry, California, just several miles west of South Lake Tahoe, has hosted a contest in an actual swimming pool behind the lodge that has been empty for several years. This has become a favorite event of Northern California skaters and skaters from all over the world. This year's contest was combined with the annual Tim Brach Memorial Contest and a World Cup Skateboarding Wall Riders Contest. I had a chance to talk with a couple of Northern California heroes about the contest, the owner of Good Times Board Store in Grass Valley, Gus Cornell, and Northern California legend and NMN pool skater, Randy Caton. This contest was in memory of professional skateboarder Tim Brach. Gus, can you tell us about Tim?
5: Tim was an extremely influential skater in the early 90s. Just from the San Jose area, so obviously in NorCal he's got a lot more respect than maybe in some other areas, but, you know, skateboarders are, for as different and wide-ranged group of people as they are, you know, you always come together when we lose a soldier, you know. No one likes to hear about skaters going down before their time. Tim died of a heart attack as well at like 23 or something like that. So, you know, and it doesn't matter who or what they did. It's just horrible to see that happen to anybody. So, but he was just an incredible rider. He always full of energy and full of life and doing like, he was like one of the guys to bring out like the 10 trick combo where like now it kind of is looked down upon people doing a bunch of tricks in one line. But like, I mean, the guy would just skate anything and look like he'd bail and he'd do a trick out of his bail. And he's just a real good, honest skateboarder, and I think that that kind of image of him, and he's got a lot of really good friends that are still in the industry and will continue to carry his name along. We just hate to see. I think there should be more events honoring other guys, Phil Hsiao, Curtis Tsang, Ruben Orkin, you know, all those guys. There should be memorial events for, you know, there should be six a year, you know, Pepe Martinez, all these guys who have passed along. Luckily, here in NorCal, we got some guys who are willing to do that and remember the friends. So that's what that's all about.
1: So, Randy, what did you think of the contest?
6: We had an incredible weekend. If you weren't there, I just can't tell you what you've missed. I want to really thank my heavy hitters right off the bat, Red Bull, Etnies, and Sessions, and, of course, Gus at Good Times for helping us all out make this wonderful event happen. This was the fourth annual Strawberry Bowl Jam. And, man, some skating went down this weekend. Saturday we had some ominous weather, but it rained us out towards the end, but we were able to get through most of our program. We started off with a beautiful AM program. Our amateur program is even going to be bigger next year. What I really enjoyed was the fact that everybody who competed this year in our amateur program received something. We were so overwhelmed by donations from all the companies and everybody involved that we were able to give every individual skater something. We had a great award ceremony. Where all the prizes were given out, and everybody went in, and we watched skate DVDs, and everybody ate dinner. Sunday morning early, people were out in the pool at 7:30 in the morning practicing for Sunday, trying to sneak in those runs, because Sunday was the day. Mm-hmm. Then we started off in the morning. We kind of re-ran the Masters. We kind of mixed them in with the other guys because the Masters AMs got rained out on Saturday. The big thing now in a lot of these bowl events, especially after the Oregon trifecta, is the women's division. The girls are just so killing it nowadays. It's just so awesome. Back in the late 70s, early 80s, you never thought a girl would come up and do a rock and roll or a big fat grinder and air in your face. Man, there's dozens of them that do it now. I'm really happy to see the women come up here and perform every year. We always have a great pro women's division. Then it was time for the pros. What a lineup we had in the bowl. We had 21 skaters. We broke them into two heats and narrowed it down to one 10-man heat. Now, if you've ever seen the pros rip, you know, they kind of cruise and qualify. And then in that last 20-minute jam, man, all the corks are pulled out, and it really goes down. First place this year, Benji Galloway. You got to see Benji skate. He just kills it. He goes backwards, and you can't tell whether he's riding forwards or backwards. Got a big bag of tricks. Second place this year, Chet Childress. This is the first year Chet showed up, and Chet was really impressive. What I was impressed about Chet is he took every other run. Yeah, he was just incredible. And, you know, it looked like he was struggling in practice, but during the event, he pulled everything. He had the biggest bag of tricks. Third place with the Brian Patch. I don't know if you've seen his Saturn commercial, but no, he didn't get the car. But Brian came up chasing those points in the bowl series. He's part of this World Cup bowl series. He came out and put in a great performance for third place. Fourth place went to Jimmy the Greek. This is his fourth year up there. Jim's a true and pride bull rider. He's a pool skater, bar none.
5: He's by far one of my favorite pool skaters.
6: It was funny because I asked him if he was ready because he didn't practice much. He goes, I'm ready. Bring it on. You know, and that's natural talent when you can get in there and just kill it, you know, with very little practice.
5: The amazing thing is just watching all these guys, even for, I mean, I've been skating for years, and just to still

0: time. And if you didn't go this year, you should make arrangements and get in on next year's event. The 05 All Jam will be better than this year.
1: What do you think are some of the things that sets this contest apart from others?
0: It's a true pool contest. This isn't a bowl contest. Let's get the distinction right. A bowl contest would be held at a skate park and a skate bowl. This is a pool that was built over 50 years ago. The people who built this never imagined in their lifetime that we would be doing what we're doing in it. The people who built the thing are dead long before we even took over and started skating. I want to thank Robin and Mike at Strawberry Lodge. They've really come in with a great attitude about the whole thing. They had a heck of a time this weekend. They had fun. They met a lot of interesting people. Everything went smoother than last year, and they're excited going into next year. So I think it's all good, and all the major players will be coming back to make it all happen. And I can't thank everybody enough for coming and being part of it. And hopefully next year we'll have a few different names show up, because I'm sure the word's out that this is the best venue for a pool contest.
1: Gus, what do you like most about this event?
2: We obviously enjoy doing all this kind of stuff. This is one of the only reasons I even am involved in a skate shop and whatnot, is just to stay around it and keep it going. In our area, we don't get as much promotion up here in the woods as a lot of other areas, and it's just going to take us to keep our scene going.
1: Some of the most popular professional skateboarders today became famous without having to get corporate sponsorship or compete in the X Games. Many of them are barely adults too, such as Kevin Spanky Long and Corey Duffel. Kevin, tell us a little bit about yourself.
3: Well, I'm Kevin Long. I'm 19 years old. I skate for Baker Skateboards, America Shoes, Ruka Clothing, Pharmacy Board Shop, Ghetto Child Wheels. I don't know. Yeah, just basically typical skater. I've been skating for about 8 years, since I was like 11. I got my first board when I was 11, just pushed around for a little bit, and ever since been completely addicted, like most people who skate.
1: So you've been traveling a lot over the past couple of years. What places have you been to?
3: Wow, everywhere. I mean, well, not. It's just been, like, to Europe a bunch of times, all over. I stayed in France this summer for, like, a month. And all over South America, and Costa Rica, Puerto Rico, Australia, Japan. We went, like, all over the world. After the America, This is Skateboarding video came out, we did a whole world tour. In like a few weeks, we went all the way around the world. It was really hectic.
1: Do you have a favorite place?
3: Yeah, I think that Nice, France, in the south of France, is probably one of my favorite places I've ever been. Skating was great, but just overall, it's a great place to go. I also really like New York.
1: Mm-hmm.
3: I love New York. That's my favorite place right now, I think.
1: Has traveling changed your perspective on the world at all?
3: It really has. It's crazy, but to see, like, a point of view from someone who doesn't live here in the States is pretty educating, I guess, whatever.
1: So how did you get hooked up with all your sponsors?
3: It started out with, you know, like, neighborhood friends. We'd all go to the skate shop called Ig by my house, and then eventually they started, like, hooking me up, and it was, like, the local shop, and then they introduced me to, like, reps from other companies and started making videos and stuff and just sending in the videos. I sent a video into America, and that's when they started giving me shoes, that's when things started happening for me, I guess.
1: What were some of the major steps you took to get where you are today?
3: I don't know. See, it seemed like it just all worked out, you know. I just skated, always just skating, and then things just end up working out somehow. I don't know. You know, I think just having a good time and skating and not really worrying about what the next step is helps a lot, I think. You can't really, push things too hard. I don't know. I think I've always hoped and known that this would be what I'm doing for my life, because as soon as I started

0: skating is just like all I could think about. So.
1: Do you have any advice to the kids out there hoping to be where you are someday?
0: My only advice would just be have fun, keep skating, and I don't know. That's it. That's what it's all about, I think. Having fun.
1: So, Corey, tell us a little bit about yourself.
2: For all you ladies out there, I'm about 6'3", 145 pounds. my name's Corey Duffel. I guess I'm a professional skateboarder. I just like to kick out the jams with all my friends. I love skateboarding. I love rock and roll. And I ride for Foundation Skateboards, 88 shoes, pig wheels, and normal dude that just likes to ride a stick of wood with some wheels on it and have fun with all his friends.
1: Why do you think you get so much media attention?
2: As I've been told, I guess I'm a hard worker. That's what my sponsors tell me, but I just skate and go do what I like to do, you know? It's like, go out and have fun. I like shooting photos and filming, so I go out and do it twice a week usually, so the photos get used in magazines. Most professional skateboarders, they forget they have the best job in the world and how they kind of forget it. Skateboarding is so fun and they could just go get photos no problem, but they make it seem like it's such a job. If you just go out skating doing what you like to do anyways, it's easy to get photos, and then anytime a pro gets a photo, it's pretty much going to get published in the magazine because magazines need to do their job and get photos of the skateboarders too. So if you have photos, the magazine is usually going to use them. That's what I think, maybe just because I go out there doing what I do, so the magazines just use the shots. But yeah, it's definitely fine by me. I don't mind getting in the magazines. I think it's cool.
1: A lot of people focus solely on the professional and amateur skateboarders today, but without good video or photos, skaters wouldn't be where they are today. I caught up with the video director for Thrasher Magazine and filmer, Mike Rafter, and director of photography for the skateboard mag, Grant Britton. Mike, how'd you get involved with skateboarding?
3: Well, if I had to start from where it was interesting at all for people who may be listening, I moved to Sacramento from Pennsylvania, and I was around 13 years old, and I just picked up an old skateboard from, you know, a friend who had one and got a new one, and we started pounding around together, and next thing you know, I'm spending my whole day skating, and that was pretty much the standard introduction to skateboarding for me. Grew up here in Sacramento skating, and I've had a pretty fun pro career after a while with a number of different skate companies, and got to do a lot of traveling, and really over those years had a camera on me enough that I learned how that was done, and kind of had that to fall back on when I was done with my professional career.
1: What kind of video camera do you use?
3: I shoot with the Sony VX2000. There's a lot of debate of, you know, what the best camera is to use for what, but really the truth is it's not so important what camera or what equipment you have, but how you use it and if you can get clean shots out of it. I prefer the 2000. I do most of my shooting at night, especially here in Sacramento summer, because the heat is just too much for anyone to want to skate during the day. I use the VX2000 and just a basic Macintosh editing system with just the latest software of Final Cut and Adobe After Effects, and just mix that with whatever artwork the art directors at Thrasher are, you know, sending down to my dungeon. So I'll try to animate their text layers and whatever they have to do, and we coordinate from the bottom up on the videos.
1: Do you have any schooling in video production?
3: Actually, no, I didn't do any video production. I actually was so busy with skateboarding that right out of high school, just graduated and started traveling, and I've never been to a class since 12th grade.
1: What are some of the problems you run into when filming?
3: A lot of times, it's almost like a choreography. If you're filming like a line or something, where someone's going to do trick after trick, it's like, okay, well, what are you going to do next? And they have to tell you exactly what they're going to do, and sometimes you'll do like a little dry run through it. And to get a line good on tape, it's often very difficult due to shadows and sunlight being in the lens. And as they're skating, they're kicking up dust onto your lens. So maybe your lens was clean at the beginning of the line, and maybe the last trick there's dirt on it. So a lot of times it's a total battle the whole time.
1: What advice do you have for up-and-coming filmers?
3: Oh, for filmers, the best thing to do is, you know, find somebody in your town who has potential and build a relationship on that great skater. And do your best to show people what this guy's doing, because you want to get these guys sponsored because they're the future of your employment. If you can help build a skateboarder, then you can eventually sell that footage once he rides for someone who will buy it from you. It's really about building people's careers and then working as a team together.
1: Grant, tell us about yourself.
4: This is Grant Britton, and I started shooting photos about 25 years ago of skateboarding when I worked at the Del Mar Skate Ranch as the manager. And then I worked for Trans World Skateboarding for a long time, 20 years, and recently I left and with a few other people started a new magazine called The Skateboard Mag.
1: How's that been going?
4: It's been going great. We're getting really good response from the industry and from, you know, skaters, and we're doing it for skaters. We're not really doing it for anybody else. We have a choice of what ads go in the magazine and who we go after, and we actually have a waiting list, you know, and not many magazines do a waiting list. They just sell as many ads as they can and get as much money as they can. But we're just trying to keep it really pure and just for, you know, skateboarders.
1: How does this compare to working at other magazines?
4: We're just not going for, you know, the non-endemic ads. We're not going for, you know, Mountain Dew and Gillette and people like that, you know. You know, they have their place in other magazines, and we just don't want to be like that. We're trying to push the mag with shops and you know, distribution, you know, on the newsstands came, you know, after that. And it's starting to show up in Barnes & Noble and 7-Elevens and things like that. But the shops get it first, and the subscribers get it first, and that was our first priority.
1: What are you trying to do to set this magazine apart from others?
4: When we're doing the magazine, we're just trying to think of skateboarders and trying to show, you know, an overall view of skateboarding, not one kind of skateboarding. You know, there's room. We're still, you know, 80% high-tech modern skateboarding, but, you know, there's a rich history of skateboarding, and we also want to show a rich history in the art and culture that comes on the lifestyle of skateboarding. And a lot of other magazines do it too, but then they've just mixed up with all these crazy ads. I mean, it's really annoying to look at some of the other magazines with all the advertising. They have that has nothing to do with skateboarding. So when we make a decision, we go, what do I want to see as a skateboarder? What do other people want to see as, you know, skateboarders? So that's always the priority, is to, you know, figure out what skateboarders want to see. I just have fun doing it. You know, I would do photography anyway, you know, in any capacity, but that I can do it in skateboarding, that's great, you know, because my love for skateboarding has always been there since I was a kid.
5: Do you have any advice for up-and-coming photographers or a good place to start?
4: Yeah, there's one word, it's perseverance, you know. You can't give up. You've got to get out there and learn the basics. And, you know, you can't expect to get something in Thrasher, you know, right, you know, your second roll of film. You know, I shot for three years before I ever got anything really published and or paid, you know. So a lot of people, I think with video and digital, it's made people really, they don't have any patience. So you need to go out there and just do, you know, you need to shoot a lot of film. You need to shoot with your friends. You know, you need to start at, like, the shop level, you know, shooting photos for shops and little contests. And, you know, I mean, Atiba didn't start out as Atiba. He was a kid in Colorado Springs that started sending me photos. And that's another thing. Kids, they don't send their photos out, so they need to start sending their photos out. And they may be sitting on some cool stuff, but I would start out with smaller magazines and, you know, the giveaway magazines that every town has, that has a skate section in it. You just start small and you work your way up. You have to persevere.
1: Tucked away high in Sequoia National Forest, which is a short hike from Kings Canyon, lies the Visalia YMCA Skate Camp. Located 5,000 feet above sea level on Sequoia Lake, this camp provides numerous opportunities for young skaters to hone their skills. Dave Meddy has been the camp director since 1995. From 92 to 94, Dave held the position of Real Skateboards team manager. Dave's involved in a number of other projects today as well, such as the Academy of Skateboarding. Dave, what is the Academy of Skateboarding?
6: part of our Academy of Skateboarding programming we have going on. It gives them insight, like kids that, say, are thinking, like, man, I want to be a pro. Well, they'll learn what that really means. It's kind of the good, the bad, and the ugly, you know, because there's a reality to everything. Mm-hmm. The grass is always greener on the other side, but once you get there, it doesn't matter who you are. I don't know any professional skateboarder that is pro now and is saying, oh, yeah, man, this is everything I expected it to be. This is the best thing in the world. It's a job. What we're doing right now is focusing on YMCA Skate Camp for the summer and skate parks. And basically what we do is, you know, I look at it like this. Okay, you opened up a skateboard park, and you got them all across the nation. And kids go there every single day, and they skateboard. But what else? You know, like, if I walk into my friend's bedroom, and he's got a wood floor, one chair, bed, and all his clothes are folded all nice, no pictures on the wall, that's, like, pretty, you know, it's pretty boring. Mm-hmm. But if I walk into my friend's room, he's got skate pictures on the wall, his computer, he's, you know, working on a video, he's drawing over there, he's got a pile of clothes in the corner, skateboard, helmet, you know, you go, you look in there and you go, whoa, what is he doing here? What are you doing here? What goes on in here? Well, that's how we look at a skateboard park. Like, you walk up to it and you're like, oh my gosh, what can I do in here? After you skated there for 6 months, how about if there was a video production program? How about if you could actually go to the Academy of Skateboarding Getting Sponsored program and just check it out on the weekends for an hour? So we're providing programming and creating stronger atmosphere at the skate parks. And it's a way for us to keep skateboarding forever and for us to bring what I mean by keeping skateboarding forever is by making skateboarding our jobs, by not just being a pro. There's so many other ways to make money in the skateboarding industry, and this is one of them. So, and it's bringing something back to skateboarding, so we're pretty stoked on that.
7: And that would be the end of this audio clip and the end of this episode. I think it was pretty important to talk about how another
8: because they don't fully understand the situation.
9: Carbon monoxide is a colorless, odorless, tasteless gas known as the silent killer, because many people do not realize they're being poisoned until it's too late. Initial symptoms of CO poisoning often
8: The people that we have been able to talk to and explain the situation fully understand.
7: And that is the end of this week's episode of The Junk Tour. Please join me next week when I talk about something else I find. Thank you again. Bye.

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Our studios and offices are located in the Stork Communications Building on the UCSB campus. 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

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My name is DJ Radar, and this is Fly on the Wall, broadcasting to you at 91.9 on your FM dial or kcsb.org if you're listening to our webcast online. On my show, Fly on the Wall, I usually will explore ambient and instrumental, as well as folk and singer-songwriter, and just kind of try to see how all those genres or kinds of genres fit together. And today we're going to kind of go really close to what this show was supposed to be all about in the first place. I'm connecting some of my favorite ambient instrumentals with some of my favorite singer-songwriter and folk musicians, and it's kind of going to be like a sandwich of an hour with ambient as the bread surrounding a beautiful, some kind of salad of my favorite folk singers. So last week we really focused on guitar in general, but today I wanted to zoom in a little bit and stick with purely acoustic guitar as the main instrument we're focusing on. I really love acoustic guitar so much, and I'm always looking for people who use it in interesting and innovative ways. We started off the evening today with definitely an innovator, Elizabeth Cotton, who is one of, I think, is the greatest guitarist who ever lived. She played left-handed on a right-handed guitar, and this song we just heard, Vastopol, is, I believe, connected to a folk melody called The Siege of Sevastopol. It was a name that has since been shortened, and spellings have changed a little bit, but I just think it's really interesting to think about how this kind of like popular song based on, I think, a battle during the Crimean War has become a folk melody that's kind of transcended generations and stayed alive. And it's been on this very long path that it's taken until right now I'm playing it over the radio waves to your ears, or I was a few minutes ago. Right now we're listening to our second song of the set. This is Comes and Goes, off of a lovely collaboration album between Greg Malcolm and Tatuzi Akiyama from 2007. It's called Six Strings. And then up next, we'll hear from Aquarelle on this next track called Interrupted Forms 1. So stay tuned for that up next, right here on KCSB FM in Santa Barbara.

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My name is DJ Radar. This is Fly on the Wall. And today we are focusing on acoustic guitar as kind of the main instrument featured in a lot of the music I'm sharing right now. At the top of our last little set, we heard Interrupted Forms 1 by Aquarelle. That was followed by Towers by Grouper, and I'm hopping in now with my voice over Solitudes by Kinloch Nelson. I really love Grouper so much as an artist, and I think she has really found the perfect balance between very droney electronic work and acoustic guitar, and I think finding a place for this instrument and creating such a unique sound out of it is really, really commendable, and I really love the way that she finds ways for those two very different sounds to work together. So, really awesome track. It's kind of new to me, so I'll definitely be checking out more from that album soon. Up next, we're going to get into some more lyrical music, as Grouper kind of started to transition the sound that way this evening. Starting up next with my favorite artist of all time, Phil Oakes. The track we're going to be listening to is Changes, which is one of his better-known compositions. He never really made it big in the late 60s, early 70s, because his politics were, like, such an important part of his music, and changing views of that in the U.S. at the time meant that he wasn't really able to break into the limelight, as it were. This recording is a really special one that we're going to hear, though. It took me a very long time and some, like, personal connections to track it down. But this is from the 1970 concert that launched Greenpeace as an organization. There were nuclear weapons tests planned for an island in Alaska called Amchitka, and Greenpeace was organizing a protest against this. So they put together this benefit concert with Phil Oakes, Joni Mitchell, and James Taylor, kind of before James Taylor got super famous. And then much later, they released this double CD album to finally share the recording of that concert with the world. I think this came out in like 2009, released by Greenpeace. So that's up next. We'll hear Phil Oakes, a live recording of his, not so much a hit, but one of his better known songs, Changes. From Vancouver, 1970. And thank you so much for listening here on 91.9 KCSB FM. Hope you enjoy.

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That's 91.9 on your FM dial. At the top of our last set, we actually heard Tomorrow is a Long Time by Ellen Steckert. That was followed by the live version of Changes that I was talking about by Phil Oakes. Then we heard Love Will Endure by Patrick Sky and Sharper Eyes by Arthur Russell. Followed by what we're listening to now, which is Blue Wind Boy by Russell Potter. That was kind of the last of our lyrical set here on Fly on the Wall tonight. There are some favorite artists of mine, and one who is a little bit newer to me, Ellen Steckert. She's a folk singer and ethnomusicologist whose music I think was only very recently made available to listen to on streaming services. So I'm really excited to be exploring her discography, including this very lovely Bob Dylan cover that we just heard. I apologize for the technical difficulties. We heard Changes a little bit later than I thought, but these things happen. I didn't have a super concrete recording to play, so we found it, and I got to share that one, which is very special. We also heard one of my favorite Arthur Russell songs. Since today's show is kind of focusing on acoustic guitar, he was not the first artist to come to my mind when putting together this mix, but I think his take on Americana is very nuanced and super interesting, as someone who's way more known for his work in like experimental music and New York City disco scenes. So this and a handful of like folkier songs of his were included on one of the more recent posthumous releases called Iowa Dream, and they were written while he was living in Northern California, but I feel like they really capture his upbringing in Iowa.

Beverly loves you. So call in if you want to get in contact with her. And yeah, next up we'll hear I Will Arise, Ethan WL off the Pink House, right here on KCSB FM.

Hello, you're listening to KCSB FM in Santa Barbara. My name is DJ Radar, and I'm going to be signing off for the night. But before I leave, we just heard I Will Arise by Ethan WL, Queen in My Pictures by Animal Collective, and our last song of the evening is Commemorative Transfiguration and Communion at Magruder Park by John Fahey. I want to thank you so much for listening. I had a very busy week, so it was really nice to kind of get back to my roots and celebrate some of my favorite artists and my favorite instrument, acoustic guitar. I hope you have a wonderful rest of your night. Stay safe and have fun during fiestas this weekend. And stay tuned for Over the Influence up next, right here on KCSB FM in Santa Barbara.

Hello, everyone. You are tuning into KCSB FM in Santa Barbara. My name is DJ Riri, and you are tuning into Over the Influence, where we dive into psychedelic rock from various Asian sub-regions of the 1970s to the early 2000s. In today's episode, we're going to be taking a closer look at music mostly from East Asia, but also some surrounding areas. The song we're listening to right now is Earth Beat by Yoshinori Sunahara, coming from the album Love Beat. This entire album is definitely a worthwhile listen, so I would recommend checking it out if you're into early 2000s Japanese ambient electronic rock. Right after this, we have You Are Too Mysterious by Yin Chia. So sit back, relax, and stay tuned into KCSB.

alphabetical order, we just listened to You Are Too Mysterious by Yin Xia. This song had a really cool surf rock atmosphere to it, and Yin Xia was a Taiwanese singer and actress who became popular in the 1970s, being one of the early stars of Taiwan's campus folk music movement. So it's really cool to hear that in this song, there's more of a groovy surfer vibe to it that seems to pull from Western influence. This song itself had a cool breezy feel to it and tells the story of a shy admirer struggling to confess their hidden feelings. After that, we listened to Simon Doya by the Black Brothers, and this is a really cool classic cultural rock song. So I also really like the cool keyboard solo that goes along with this fun groovy atmosphere. This song itself was a cool blend of West Papuan melodies with cool like dance music, funk, and Afrobeat vibes to it. And this group included a lot of influences from the reggae and political movements inspired by the Black Power movement. After that, we listened to Good Companion by the Chopstick Sisters. This was another really cool retro disco track. I love the fun feminine vocals throughout. It felt really girly and cool. These fun groovy noises were just very reminiscent of the 70s, and you can hear that in the background, and it was really cool to have insight into the chill, easy listening music of this time. The Chopstick Sisters were the first all-female modern music singing group to be launched from Hong Kong in the 70s, so it's really cool to see the baseline influence of a musical group at that time. Next up, we have Wind by Kim Jung-mi.

0: chronological order, we just listened to Wind by Kim Jong-mi, who is a South Korean psychedelic rock singer who has a very beautiful voice. I love her vocals throughout this track. But unfortunately, after years of musical success, she was forced to leave the rock music scene since she was repeatedly criticized for her vulgar voice, which was really interesting to me because I didn't get a sense that her voice was vulgar, but that's what caused her to have to leave the scene. Still, she is admired today, especially with one of her songs being the introduction song for the K-drama When Life Gives You Tangerines. So it's nice to hear that her music is still being appreciated today. After that, we listen to Pushing Through the Fog by Jang Hyun. And this Korean psychedelic rock song has this cool, surfy, mysterious vibe to it, reminding me of those detective shows back in the day, like Columbo, and just going around like a detective, figuring out crimes. It was interesting because this artist I couldn't find much information on. He only has a few songs released, but I really liked his soothing, kind of haunting voice. So this song itself had some cool, almost hidden synth sounds in the background, as well as a looping snake charmer-like sound that would come up especially a lot more towards the end. After that, we listened to Hello by Harumi. So Harumi is the only album released by the Japanese musician Harumi Ando, and this album was produced by a famous producer, Tom Wilson. This artist, Tom Wilson, had already previously produced recordings by artists including Bob Dylan and the Velvet Underground, so it's cool to see how he could merge his talents with this Japanese artist. This song itself was a good, like, easy listening song with a slight haunting and suspicious vibe to it as well, almost making you feel like you're scouting out the area. After that, we listened to Late Beaumil by O Penelope. So the title of this song translates to milk and honey in French. So it was really cool hearing a Japanese group sing in French, and it had a very fun vibe to it. It kind of reminded me of the intro song to a fun comedy movie. This group was a Japanese pop group only active for 3 years in the 1990s. And I found this song off the compilation album Sushi 4004, which I would also strongly recommend listening to if you're into a wide variety of Japanese electronic and groovy psychedelic rock music of the time to see what was going on over there in Japan. Next up, we have Hawaii, 2300 Hawaii by Yoshinori Sunahara.
1: Yes. Yes.

we just listened to 2300 Hawaii by Yoshinori Sunahara. So there's some super cool sounding sampling in this song, sounding like radio static, and the overlapping of a variety of interesting media. It was cool to hear news reports of Nixon's time as president in America overlapping with overwhelming, action-packed, and alien-like sounds. This song itself felt like very strong international political commentary on America around the time of the 70s, as you can also hear with the blend of distorted surf rock elements. So it's really interesting to see an international perspective of America shown in art without direct statements or vocals, but rather really cool sampling. This song itself was also off the compilation album Sushi 4004. After that, we listened to Muan by Hi-Posey. So Hi-Posey has this really cool high-pitched, game-like, feminine vocal sound that sometimes feels more electronic than human in a variety of their tracks. This song itself felt very playful in comparison, not being as heavily electronic as their other songs, and it was an intro song to one of their albums, so it's cool to see how they kept some whimsical elements and some slight electronic distortions of the vocals that would later transition into a more heavier techno sound. After that, we listened to Ganadara Ma Basa by Kim Jung Mi. So I found this song specifically interesting because the title refers to the first seven consonants and vowels of the Korean alphabet. So while I was researching the song, it was interesting to see that this repeated title throughout the song is to compare learning the letters to falling in love and constantly repeating the name of the person that you adore. So that repeated sound that plays in your head going along with just the first seven letters in the alphabet. That's pretty cool to hear. And I really like the airy and melancholic vocals of this song, with the choir background as well as the main feminine vocals. Next up, we have Free by Japanese artist Chakra.

in chronological order, we just listened to Free by Chakra. This song itself reminds me a little of the music by the band The Sundays. There are some cool distortion and reversal audio effects towards the middle of the song, but then later on into the track, there is another cool transition into a fast-paced rock section. Each section of the song was really interesting to hear because you can't really expect what's coming up next. Then, after that, we listened to Doncha of the Moon and Stars by Masumi Hara. So this song had a very cool experimental sound throughout it, and cool small elements like phones ringing in the background paired with a folk-like sample of vocals and instrumentals, merging modern times to past times and reminding me of how the past carries on in music in interesting ways, even when the surroundings of the world may be changing. This artist is a cool new wave artist that blends philosophy and techniques of minimalism with Asian and African styles. Once again, this was Over the Influence with DJ Riri on KCSB FM in Santa Barbara, and I hope you have a wonderful evening.

Good evening and welcome back to KCSB FM in Santa Barbara, 91.9 FM, KCSB.org. I'm DJ Sophie and you are listening to Subtransmission Line. Tonight I was kind of interested in looking at sound collage works, so that's kind of going to be the theme of tonight's show. We'll kind of talk more about it later, but first off we're going to listen to Along the River Reduction by Abul Mogar. Enjoy.

Good evening and welcome back to KCSBFM in Santa Barbara. I'm DJ Sophie and you are listening to Subtransmission Line, where we talk about all sorts of electronic music. Today I kind of wanted to focus on sound collage as a genre of, or a subgenre of electronic music. Right now we are listening to the song Mossel Mace Horns Synonym, which is off of the /F Recovered Files album from 2016. This is a super interesting work. It's about 2.5 hours long and it's divided into 5 main tracks. This is one of them. We are only going to be able to listen to about half of it, but it's just such an incredible progression, I believe, at the beginning. This entire track is actually 30 minutes long. I would recommend listening to the full thing if you are interested in this. But this is just such a great work, in my opinion. /F has this really interesting, like, improvisational, almost hypnotic sound at some points. I love how it starts with this classical sample and then kind of slowly becomes more glitchy and more electronic. It incorporates video game sounds. It's super distorted. I also love this kind of, like, repetition. As I said, it feels kind of hypnotic at some points. And I really feel like that, like, is because of this kind of improvisational repetition. One thing that's kind of interesting about this album is that it's not really on any streaming services, actually. The /F, the artist, talked about how she felt that her art was kind of being limited by being on streaming services because it was making her kind of appeal to more corporate standards, so she just decided to remove all of it, which I think is kind of a noble thing for an artist to do, considering that's the main way that your music can get listened to. Anyways, just such a beautiful song in my opinion. I started off tonight with Along the River Reduction by Abul Mogar, which is the song that played before this, which I think also similarly has a great progression to it. That song was a lot more ambient, a lot more soft, and, you know, I kind of like starting off my shows with more ambient music as it progresses into the kind of closer to the subgenre, and I liked both these songs next to each other because they feel slightly ambient, but this one obviously, and they both have elements of sound collage obviously, but this one is a lot more glitchy and collaged, and it's just such a beautiful work of art, and I love hearing them together because Along the River Reduction is also just such a beautiful piece in itself. Anyways, we're going to continue on with this sort of sound collage theme, and we're going to listen to Life World by 10 Tricks Point Never. Enjoy.

Good evening and welcome back to KCSBFM in Santa Barbara. I'm DJ Sophie and you are listening to Subtransmission Line, where we talk about all sorts of electronic music. Today we are listening to a lot of sound collage, which is kind of when artists layer a bunch of samples, similar to how like a physical collage in art would be, but just musically. We started off with Life World by 10 Tricks Point Never. This is off the album Tranquilizer. This is such a beautiful song. I mean, this is a great example. This whole album is a great example of sound collage, but this is maybe one of my favorite songs off this album, although I think this is kind of just an incredible album overall. Then we heard Spoken by Stockholm Dodd. This is also an album that I've been really fond of recently. It's called 59.352725, 18.703800. So those coordinates, if you remember them. And this, something I love about the song is how beautiful the vocal samples are, and we'll kind of get into that. I think I wanted to choose songs that started playing more with vocal samples. The first ones I played were a lot more ambient. We're kind of introducing some vocals into this kind of collage we're creating. Now, the next song was A by So. This is off of their only album, which is called So, and it's just, this is, A is the first song in it because they're kind of alphabetical. And this song also has amazing vocal samples similarly to Spoken, but this one also incorporates kind of these like bird noises that get distorted to sound almost like video game sound effects, which is so beautiful and incredible. And I love the part where it kind of progresses into this like pure glitch and then it stops and then it just goes into the singing. And that's kind of a beautiful juxtaposition between the softness of the vocals and this kind of like distorted harsh glitch. And then after that we heard A Camino do Mar, which is off of the album Resort by Sora. This is also a very beautiful song. I think this is a lot more warm. There's a lot of kind of glitch samples in the song. This album came out in 2003, and similarly, most songs have this kind of folk electronica sample with samples sound to them, and I think it's very beautiful. Anyways, we're going to be continuing on and we're going to listen to Spirit and Sport by Purelink, getting something a little bit more upbeat. We've been listening to some more ambient, some more kind of quiet, soft, kind of delicate songs, so we're going to get into something more upbeat, still while following this theme of the sound collage. Anyways, enjoy!

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You are listening to Subtransmission Line and I'm DJ Sophie, and like always we are talking about all sorts of electronic music. Today we have a focus on sound collages. So you just heard Flickering by Saliva. I love the song. I feel like it kind of beautifully blends these orchestral sounds and these kind of glitchy video game sound effects that we've kind of been hearing a lot today. This is a great use of collaging in my opinion. Before that we listened to Bodybuilder by Pilot Red Sun off of their album Achievement. And then before that we heard Cruising for Sentient Beings by Land of the Loops off the album Bundle for Joy. I think Land of the Loops is a great kind of example of sound collaging. I mean, his whole project focuses on collaging different samples together and just kind of looping things, that same kind of repetition we're seeing a lot today. Before that, we heard Twin Tip by Lil Ugly Mane. This is off his project Third Side of Tape, which in itself kind of feels like a collage. It's just a very large album full of kind of smaller songs and of all sorts of different genres and stuff. It's a super interesting project, very kind of eclectic. And then finally, the first song we heard was Spirit and Sport by PureLink off of the album Pure Dub. Anyways, thank you for tuning in today. Like always, Subtransmission Line is 8 p.m. on Thursdays, so hope to see you again next week. We have one last song for the night, which is Electronic Eyes by The Sound Chalk Makes, which is... this version is remixed by Ideas for Conversation. Ideas for Conversation is a very interesting group, and they also work a lot with sampling and creating these kind of collage style songs. So I was really interested to hear that they made a remix of this song by The Sound Chalk Makes. So I'm excited to play it for you guys. Enjoy.

What's up? I'm Grace, and you are tuned into Garage Sale right here on KCSB FM in Santa Barbara, where we sift through indie rock, post-punk, emo, and everything in between. This is my first show from Under Stork Tower live in almost 2 months, and it's great to be back. I've got a new show. If you're a friend of mine, or maybe just a loyal KCSB listener, I used to co-host Theoretical Horse Girls as Apple, but now I'm out here on my own with a new show for you all. And I'm entitling this episode Back to My Roots, which I've been doing a couple genre specials. I've been programming remotely for most of the summer, but this is a 90s indie rock special for you guys. I think this really feels like my roots in a lot of ways, kind of the genre I always return to. There's a special place in my heart for it. And also, if you hear some kind of random, maybe rave-esque music, there is a high school leadership conference rave happening right outside our doors. They almost didn't let me in for my show, and I was like, hey, I kind of need to get in. They're like, this is a private event. I was like, so I'm not trying to go to your rave. Sorry. Okay. Anyways. That first track I just played for you all was The Fastest Kid in School by Three Finger Cowboy. This comes to us off their 1999 album Hooray for Love, and this was a band from Birmingham, Alabama that saw a lot of genre changes and like lineup changes before finally setting into a consistent lineup sometime after the release of this album. And there's an entire bio that was included with the release that is quite the story, and a lot of it is probably stuff I shouldn't be talking about on air, but look it up for yourself, it's very entertaining. But I will tell you, it includes pixie stick addictions and Canadian flight attendants with glass eyes. But I feel like this track is very indicative of that 90s indie rock scene, but it's unique in that they're coming out of the South, which I feel like is unusual for this time in this genre. And I've been familiar with this band for a little while now, but I was more than happy to dive deeper into them and find this track. So let's get on with the show. I've got a bit of a softer track for you all up next. This is I Don't Want You Anyway by Look Blue, Go Purple on a compilation of the same name. I hope you all enjoy, and I'll talk to you soon.

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Good evening, everyone. I'm Grace, and you are tuned into Garage Sale, where we sift through indie rock, post-punk, emo, and everything in between. 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I'm finally back in the studio after about a month and a half at home in LA, but now I'm back in Isla Vista and glad to be sharing music with you all again. This episode, I'm going back to my roots with some 90s indie rock and kind of exploring some different scenes even within that. So that song you just heard was The Phone by Plumtree. This is one of my favorite songs for a while, and I feel like it kind of sits right in between those like pop punk and indie rock sounds, which I feel like pretty closely aligns with a lot of stuff that I like to listen to. And this song comes to us off their 1995 album Mass Teen Fainting, which is an incredible album. Definitely take a listen if you can. There's a handful of songs on there that are definitely on repeat always for me. And a fun fact about this band is that a song of theirs inspired the cult classic comic, movie, and TV show Scott Pilgrim vs. the World. This was a Canadian-based band, and they're always kind of mentioned to be punk or pop punk, but I sort of feel like, at least in like our modern understanding, they fit more into that indie rock pocket or even kind of like a garage rock sound, but you know, who am I to say? The song before that was Lucky Seven by Cub, and this band is super cool. The members met by working at their college radio station at the University of British Columbia, and all of them had no prior musical experience, so they learned how to play music after forming a band, which, you know, pretty cool. Power to them. This song comes to us off their 1993 album Betty Cola. I describe their style as sort of a mix of jangle pop and pop punk, so I feel like they'd fit perfectly into like a 90s or early 2000s teen movie soundtrack, like Freaky Friday or something like that. And this band was only together for about 4 years before disbanding, but they released like 4 albums and an EP within just that short time, which is pretty crazy. They seemed like some passionate gals. And they also used to throw candy out during their shows. I feel like this band definitely had a very strong, like, brand, and I think bands are always more fun when they commit to whatever kind of bit they so choose. And the song before that was Chester by Tiger Trap. And for some reason, I always associate Tiger Trap and Cub with each other. I'm not exactly sure why. I feel like they've got a similar sound, but I always think of one when I think of the other. And Tiger Trap only had 1 album, which was a self-titled one in 93. They released a few EPs that aren't available on streaming, but I'm sure they're also great. A fun fact about this band is that they were named after the very first Calvin and Hobbes comic. And they also, like Cub, had a pretty strong brand and leaned into kinda the cutesy sound of these times. And I feel like these two bands both lean into a little niche in indie rock that I feel like has really kind of disappeared in this day and age, and I'm glad we could bring that kind of like jangle pop, almost indie rock vibe, bring them back to share with you all. To kick off this next batch of songs, I've got 2 songs by Telecraft, which is one of my favorite jangle pop or kind of twee rock bands. And those will be in order Wish I'd Kept a Scrapbook and one of my personal favorites of theirs, Pop Songs Your New Boyfriend's Too Stupid to Know About. And I really like this band because they're kind of just like unserious. I feel like they're very witty and very fun and just like a good time. I feel like this band would be super fun to see live and just bring back fun, bring back joy, bring back whimsy. Alright, here you go. Enjoy Wish I'd Kept a Scrapbook by Telecraft, and I will talk to you all soon.

Hello, hello. I'm Grace, and you are tuned into Garage Sale on KCSB FM in Santa Barbara, where we sift through indie rock, post-punk, emo, and everything in between. And I've been playing some 90s indie rock for you all. We're doing a kind of genre special, back to my roots type sitch tonight. That song you just heard was 6 Mile by Jund, and I just discovered this band and song, and it's so sick. I really like it. It comes to us off their 1994 self-titled album, and this is another all-girl band. We featured a few full female bands tonight, which is super cool, and they were based in Seattle. They toured with indie rock, just superstars, super popular, I don't know, Dinosaur Jr., which, especially for this time, they were pretty big. And however, I guess the tour didn't go too well because this band broke up promptly after their Dinosaur Jr. tour. They only existed for 3 years, but it seems like they reunited in 2005 for another album, so I'll definitely have to drop a listen on that. And the song before that was Jersey Boot by Mollycuddle. And boy, oh boy, do I love me some Mollycuddle. This song comes to us off their debut album, It's Not You, It's Me, which was released in 1998. I, for some reason, was under the impression that this was their only album, so I haven't listened to any of their other stuff, which is crazy because they're great and I really like all of the things that I've heard. I feel like it's so classically 90s indie, and I think I first discovered them during my KJuice training, which is the KCSB training program. I did now almost a year ago, which is crazy. I hope you all enjoyed that song as much as I did, and definitely dive into Mollycuddle more if you have the opportunity and liked that. There's not a ton of info surrounding this band, but they're cool, and yeah. The next song you're going to hear is The Inuit Promise by Hum. And this band saw some success in the 90s, but then sort of fell into irrelevance somewhat until pretty recently, which they've had a huge resurgence. The youths yearn for the 90s, and I feel like this is understandable because there was so much more quality music being released back in the day, in my opinion at least. And it was more difficult to access music, so I feel like people had to care more to be into it. Like, I feel like now with streaming services and the internet and just the, like, blatant commercialization of music, it just makes everything so much more accessible, but therefore I feel like it can make people less passionate, like, from both a listener and an artist standpoint. I feel like when you have to work much harder to listen to something or to make something, just makes it a little more special. I feel like Hum has definitely seen a huge resurgence recently, or maybe I'm just friends with really pretentious people, just to say. I don't know, maybe you guys. Enjoy The Inuit Promise by Hum, and I will talk to you all.

Good evening, everybody. I'm Grace, and you are tuned into Garage Sale right here on KCSB FM in Santa Barbara, where we sift through indie rock, post-punk, emo, and everything in between. This episode is called Back to My Roots, and I've been playing some 90s indie rock. Yay! That song you just heard was Living in My Bones by Falcon Hawk. And this is off their 2004, not 90s, I know, ignore it, just ignore it, album, Hot Mouth, which is one of my absolute favorites, Oat. They have such a unique yet familiar sound, and I think this band is just so sick, and I just love it. They're one of my favorite bands. I recently acquired this CD. I scoured eBay for it, and it sat in my watch list for months. And then I finally bought it, and it's glorious, and there's three tracks on there that aren't on streaming anywhere, which is incredible, and maybe I'll bring my CD in here and play some of that for you guys sometimes. That'll be cool. But this band also uses synth instead of guitar, and it's really cool and different, like, especially for their genre and especially for the time. And they were a Canadian-based band, and they never really saw any sort of success, except in my heart. And the song before that was Acorn by Spray Dog. This band is another new discovery of mine, and this track comes off their 1998 album, Citrus Bitumen. According to their MySpace profile, they're inspired by bands like The Pixies, Pavement, and My Bloody Valentine. What a wonderful, glorious lineup of influences we've got. And they were also described in 2006 as very great, scrummy, lo-fi scuzz, whatever that means. The drummer from this band was also in Milky Wimpshake, which I didn't know, but is another 90s band of kind of a similar sound that I already liked. And I feel like these scenes get, for lack of a less crass term, like pretty incestuous with their members and like overlap and whatnot. These bands just kind of break up and get back together and switch around a lot, and I feel like you hear a lot of the same musicians kind of across this scene, particularly I feel like in the Pacific Northwest scene. I feel like a lot of people were in a lot of bands up in like Seattle, Portland, like other parts of Washington, and also a lot in the LA and New York scenes, definitely. I think just kind of, they're very contained in themselves. And you also kind of see that overlap a lot in the twee scene, less kind of in the emo post-punk scenes, but still a bit there. Thank you all so much for tuning in. This has been Garage Sale on KCSB FM in Santa Barbara. I'm Grace, and I am so very glad to be back under Stork Tower sharing music with you all. I can't wait to continue this show throughout the year, and I'm really excited to have new music to talk about and new friends to talk to. And I'm gonna leave you all with one last song, which was introduced to me by my beloved roommate, Nora. This is Waiting to Panic by Abandoned Pools. I feel like this is such a perfect kind of summer indie rock track. We listened to it on a road trip that we went on about a month ago. And I hope it can soundtrack the rest of your evening, the rest of your summer. Everyone, stay cool this week, and I'll talk to you all next week. And here is Waiting to Panic. Enjoy, and I will see you soon. Bye.

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2: This summer, Santa Barbara International Film Festival and the Santa Barbara Zoo are teaming up to present Zoovies. 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

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Once again, this is Homesick at Space Camp. I'm Nyla, and we got some pretty cool stuff lined up for y'all in the next 2 hours. Some stuff that's been on repeat in my day today. Some newer stuff, some older. It's gonna start a little lighter and get a bit heavier towards the end of the show, so stick around for the ride. I got some interesting stuff to talk about as well. You know, give you a little teaser here at the beginning of the show. You guys will have to stay tuned to find out the specifics of what I have in store, but without further ado, we'll get right into the show for tonight. Up first, we have There Will Come Soft Rains by Fat Evil Children here on KCSB. Stick around.

Hello, hello, hello, and welcome back. You just heard City Spirit by Polvo. That is off their 1994 EP release, Celebrate the New Dark Age. If you enjoyed that track, you should check out Every Holy Shroud and Old Lystra. Those are some of my favorites off that release. Before that, we had Same Mistakes by Cashier. That is off their 2026 EP, The Weight. Before that, we had Poison by Feeble Little Horse off their 2026 release, Bitknot. This record is so, so good, you guys. I have been listening to it on and off since late May when the record was released, and I have not been able to get these tracks out of my head. Like, it's a constant rotation between which ones are like currently nagging at the back of my subconscious. This week it is the track Poison that I just played, but if you enjoyed that one, you should also check out Guts. I believe that's like my favorite track off this record. I cannot stop listening to it. It is so good. They're doing such interesting things with the more electronic instrumental kind of mixed in with the heavier, grungier, shoegazier sound that we're used to out of Feeble Little Horse. So it's nice to see this divergence. I think they're doing something really interesting and novel with this record that I haven't seen in their past. Like, I enjoyed Girl with Fish, their 2023 release. I also enjoyed Heyday, but dare I say, so far, this is their magnum opus. I am so thrilled by this record. Give it a listen if you haven't. It's phenomenal. Anyways, before that, you heard Opening in the Gate by Chanel Beads. That is off their 2026 release, Your Day Will Come. If you enjoyed that track, you should check out The Coward Forgets His Nightmare and Spirit Showing. Those are some of my favorites off that record. And at the top of the hour, we had There Will Come Soft Rains by Fat Evil Children off their 2025 EP, Can't Stop. And, you know, those of you who are, like, super tapped in to the literary world may have noticed that I very intentionally picked this track, There Will Come Soft Rains. And that is because Ray Bradbury, those of you who are familiar with Fahrenheit 451 may be familiar with that name, but Ray Bradbury wrote this short story back in 1950 called There Will Come Soft Rains. It's based off of a poem by the same name. The poem is also referenced in this work. But the reason I bring this up is because 2 days ago, today's the 6th, August 4th, 2026 is actually the date that the short story takes place in. So Ray Bradbury in 1950 writes a short story that takes place on August 4th, 2026, which, guys, I've been waiting for this day for so long. I love Ray Bradbury. Fahrenheit 451 I read quite a few years ago, and I did a little bit of a delve into some of his other works. I've been waiting for this day. It is so exciting. I literally, like, the second the clock struck midnight on, you know, the 3rd going into the 4th, I reread this short story. And I will be sharing some excerpts with you here tonight, but it is set, once again, August 4th, 2026. It's about a fully automated house that sort of continues its routines, even without the humans who used to, like, reside in that house. It's a sci-fi short story. There's a lot of heavy implications of, like, a nuclear fallout or something, some kind of disaster, man-made, mind you, disaster happened in which, you know, the inhabitants are no longer living here. It's implied that they're dead. But it's really interesting because the systems of this house, this fully automated house, continue in this, like, super eerie, haunting sort of way.
even though there's like no real purpose for this house to continue to do these things, because once again, its inhabitants are dead. And it's a really interesting read, considering once again that it was written in 1950 and it takes place 2 days ago. And I sort of love the like retro futurism in like seeing the old predictions of what life would be like today. Although this, you know, short story is much bleaker and more introspective by nature than something like, I don't know, Back to the Future. And I love Back to the Future, don't get me wrong. But yeah, it's just, it's super interesting to see what people thought life would be like now. So anyways, we're gonna chat about this throughout the next 2 hours. I'm gonna read some excerpts. I will start with the first just portion of it, just to give you a little taste. You guys should definitely read the whole thing if you get the opportunity at a later date. That's once again, There Will Come Soft Rains by Ray Bradbury. But I'll begin with an excerpt. In the living room, the voice clock sang, tick tock, 7 o'clock, time to get up, 7 o'clock, as if it were afraid that nobody would. The morning house lay empty. The clock ticked on, repeating and repeating its sounds into the emptiness. 7:09, breakfast time, 7:09. In the kitchen, the breakfast stove gave a hissing sigh and ejected from its warm interior 8 pieces of perfectly browned toast, 8 eggs sunny side up, 16 slices of bacon, 2 coffees, and 2 cool glasses of milk. Today is August 4th, 2026, said a second voice from the kitchen ceiling. In the city of Allendale, California. It repeated the date 3 times for memory's sake. Today is Mr. Featherstone's birthday. Today is the anniversary of Talita's marriage. Insurance is payable, as are water, gas, and light bills. Somewhere in the walls, relays clicked. Memory tapes glided under electric eyes. Anyways. That's enough of that. We will get right back into the music for tonight. Up next, we have Loud Street by Pot Valiant here on KCSB. More Ray Bradbury to come. And check out that short story in the meantime. We're going to talk about it more in a second.

secrets off that release. Before that, we had punching myself in the face repeatedly publicly by Sebado. That is off their 1994 release, Bake Sale. If you enjoyed that track, you should check out Temptation Tide and Rebound. Those are my favorites off that release. Before that, we had I Positively Hate You Now by Sandpit. That is off their 1998 release on Second Thought. And at the top of the set, we had Loud Street by Pot Valiant. That is off their 2023 release, Never Return. Thank you guys so much for tuning in. We took a little detour into the 90s for a moment there in that set. I really love the title of that Sebado song that I just read out. I was really looking forward to reading that tonight. Once again, that was Punching Myself in the Face Repeatedly Publicly by Sebado. But yeah, anyways, we've been talking Ray Bradbury here on Homesick at Space Camp. We've been talking about the short story There Will Come Soft Rains, specifically because he wrote this, well, published it in 1950, and it takes place in 2026, on August 4th, 2026, to be specific. And yeah, so it's a sci-fi short story. If you have not read it, you should definitely take the opportunity sometime this week when you're free to read it. There are PDFs available online if you look for it. It's like a 15 minute read max, you guys. It's like 5 pages, but it's so worth it. I mentioned a little bit about my intrigue when it comes to retrofuturism, and like I said, although this is more bleak than some of the other, you know, imagined futures that we got from way back when, I do think it's really interesting to see Ray Bradbury's, you know, predictions for how 2026 was going to look. But for those of you who are just joining us, I'll give you a quick recap. The short story is essentially about this house that is completely automated, and is supposed to, like, take care of the humans that reside in it. These humans, it is heavily implied that they are no longer with us. There is some disaster that's happened, nuclear war, fallout, whatever. Whatever the case may be, the house is empty. And so is the city that the house resides in. But yeah, I talked a little bit, I read a little bit of the beginning of the story, but I'm going to continue on and read some more excerpts. I want to talk specifically about the part where Ray Bradbury goes into describing what is left of the people that used to live in this house. But for those of you that have been listening since the top of the hour, I will give you a short rundown of what happens between where we left off and where we're going to. So essentially, after the intro, it takes you through the various routines of the house. Garage doors open for no one. The food that we described being cooked earlier is left to get cold and shriveled up. Household appliances are described with an almost human affect, quote, using, for example, the quote, metal throat for describing a garbage disposal in the sink. We move through the day. We hit 8 o'clock, 8:30, 8:15. Around 10 o'clock, Bradbury starts to describe, we meet these robot mice that scurry around and clean up the house and then run back into their little burrows. By 10:15, we meet what is left of the inhabitants. And I will continue. Here is the excerpt for this mic break. 10:15. The garden sprinklers whirled up in golden founts, filling the soft morning air with scatterings of brightness. The water pelted upon window panes, running down the charred west side where the house had been burned, evenly free of its white paint. The entire west face of the house was black, save for 5 places. Here, the silhouettes in paint of a man mowing a lawn. Here, as in a Titanic in, sorry, here, as in a photograph,

woman bent to pick flowers. Still farther over, their images burned on wood in one titanic instant. A small boy, hands flung into the air, higher up, the image of a thrown ball. And opposite him, a girl, hands raised to catch a ball which never came down. Five spots of paint, the man, the woman, the children, the ball remained. The rest was a thin charcoaled layer. The gentle sprinkler rain filled the garden with falling light. So yeah, it's interesting to see the way that Ray Bradbury describes this scene that's taking place. We are given the image of this, the side of this house, which is completely covered in charcoal, save, you know, the five silhouettes. Well, I guess, the five clean parts of the wall that are in the shape of the five people that used to live in this house. And I find this image that he paints very interesting because there is this implication that whatever happened came, which is why I think it's, you know, we're leaning towards the nuclear fallout of it all, happened like in an instant, came out of nowhere. These people are just going about their lives. This thing that happened, whatever it was, occurred faster than gravity. I mean, he's over here describing a ball that was thrown into the air, and, you know, before the ball could even come and hit the ground, these people are gone. And the wall becomes this almost like photo negative of what used to be. And this is all we're left with. The shadows outlive them. Which I think is really interesting because, you know, they disappear instantly. You know, the talks were speaking to the fragility of, like, human life here. And the scene that is painted is something that happens so instantaneously, yet their absence remains indefinitely on this wall. The wall, so to speak, remembers what has taken place here longer than anybody else, longer than the people here. And the implication that, you know, this house is still automated, it's still going about its rituals and tasks to take care of what? It's things that there's no purpose anymore. There's nobody to take care of. And I find it, I don't know, I just find it very interesting, the like fragility of it all, how we go from these people mowing the lawn and picking flowers and playing ball, one minute you're there, the next you're gone, and your imprint is left on the side of this wall. So yeah, something to nosh on, something to chew on. We will get right back into the music, more on Ray Bradbury to come, but if you have not checked out There Will Come Soft Rains, you totally should. It's a very interesting read. Anyways, up next, we have Rearrange Your Room by The Shyness Clinic here on KCSB. Stick around.

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You know, the American people are the richest people in the world. 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Utah Phillips. 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Thanks.

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That is 91.9 in Santa Barbara or worldwide at kcsb.org. Once again, I'm Nyla. This is Homesick at Space Camp. We're trucking along through hour two. You just heard Catapult by My Point of View. That is off their split single release with At First from 2025. The other track on this record being Ballista by At First. But I have been really partial to the My Point of View single Catapult that was off this same release. They had an EP come out in 2025 that was also super sick. So if you enjoyed that track, check out Where Are the Birds by My Point of View. That is off their 2025 EP, This Is My First Heist. Super sick stuff. Hoping to see some more coming out of them soon-ish. I don't believe they've dropped anything since, 2025. But it's a super sick, tweemo sort of group from Texas that I stumbled upon a little ways back. And they've come back into my rotation as of late. But anyways, before that, we had Out of Harm's Way, finally, by Kind of Like Spitting. That is off their 2000 release, Nothing Makes Sense Without It. If you enjoyed that track, you should check out Blue Period and Shuffle Kick Hum a Tune. Those are some of my favorites off that release. Before that, we had That's Why She Hates Me by Jejun. That is off their 2026 release, Wait a Lifetime. This came out mid-June of this year. Super sick release. I absolutely love this track, especially that last part towards the end where it gets super stripped down and it's just a solid 30, 40 seconds of almost nothing but their vocals. And then we get a little bit of that guitar that comes back in to close it out. But I love this track. It's been on my heavy rotation as of late. But if you enjoyed that track, you should also check out This Afternoon's Malady and Sitcom Epiphany. Those are some of my favorites. Before that, we had Always Something There to Remind Me, the cover by Braid. That is off their 2000 release, Movie Music Volume 2. For those of you who don't know, Always Something There to Remind Me was originally written by the American songwriting duo Burt Bacharach and Hal David. I love Bacharach and David so much. I love this song. My favorite cover of this song, this is up there. The one I played tonight is up there. But my absolute favorite cover of this song appears for 20 seconds in the Bacharach David medley by the Carpenters. There's a brief moment where Karen sings, "Always something there to remind me, ba ba ba da ba ba ba da ba, always something there to remind me." Anyways, you get the point. That is also my favorite Carpenter song, if you didn't know that. The Bacharach David medley. It is so good. It is phenomenal. It is one of the most beautiful, transcendent musical experiences you could ever have. Imagine, picture this, Santa Barbara, 2022-ish, 2023 probably. It is a hot summer's day. A couple of radio delinquents have been tripping and walking and hobbling across the sands. Take from that explanation what you will. Anyways, the point of the fact of the matter is, after this lovely excursion and in the middle of this journey, we mosey on back to somebody's apartment. Somehow along the venture, we have acquired a container of blueberries. Now picture this. You're roughly 20 years old. You're eating blueberries. You have stumbled, wink, wink,
You're tripping, you're stumbling. I'm not being subtle. You're sitting in a beanbag chair on your friend's floor and projected onto the wall, much like the projections of the people in the Ray Bradbury short story that we're talking about. Ah, you see what I did there? Anyways, projected onto this wall is the best live performance you've ever witnessed in your tiny, miserable little life, and it is Karen Carpenter singing the Bacharach David medley and playing the drums. It is a phenomenal... I love that video so much. But this experience, while you're eating blueberries on this beanbag on the floor in some dingy little Ivy apartment, provides a sort of transcendent experience and a musical high that, hypothetically, you've been chasing ever since. Anyways, felt the need to share that since we're playing the cover. Always something there to remind me. Shout out to Karen Carpenter. I love her down. I think about her way too much, and I love that track. So if you have not heard the Bacharach David medley by the Carpenters, please, please, please, please, you know what to do. Give it a little listen. Everybody wants to talk about the Close to You medleys and the Rainy Days and Mondays medleys. Forget about all that. The Bacharach David medley by the Carpenter, that is the best thing that they've ever put. Anyways, okay, we're gonna get back to back announcing. Before that, you heard Rearrange Your Room by the Shyness Clinic. That is off their 1998 release, Sea of Red Lights. But yeah, I hope you've enjoyed the show so far. We've been talking about a lot of things. We were talking about Ray Bradbury. We're talking about There Will Come Soft Rains. A lot of stuff happening in Homesick at Space Camp. But anyways, we will continue with our brief little dive into Ray Bradbury's There Will Come Soft Rains. We've spoke a little bit about, you know, the introduction to the short story. I mentioned a little bit about some of the imagery with silhouettes on walls. But for context, if you're just joining us, this is a short story. It's a sci-fi. It was written in 1950 by Ray Bradbury. It takes place on August 4th, 2026. And it's about this fully automated house that, you know, is in the midst of this nuclear fallout and stands alone in this, like, the charred remains of this city. And its inhabitants have been sort of blasted into the side of the wall. And their, you know, their silhouettes are all that remains. But we're going to continue on a little bit with this story. You know, I've talked a little bit about the automation of the house and some of the imagery around the house, but I want to get into this this next part because it ties back to what I was talking about on this show last week. Last week, I did a really, like, huge deep dive into the Odyssey. Well, okay, let's reel it back in a little bit. I spoke about the Odyssey on my show for 2 hours last week. I mentioned, you know, some of the differences in characterization. Primarily, I focused on Odysseus. There's a lot to talk about when it comes to, you know, the Odyssey and Nolan's adaptation. And I still have thoughts, digesting these thoughts. But I spoke at length about, you know, Odysseus and how he's characterized in, you know, Homer's The Odyssey versus the Nolan adaptation, and my thoughts on that. But I... like I said, when August 4th, 2026 hit, I reread the Ray Bradbury short story, There Will Come Soft Rains, and, you know, maybe it's just because the Odyssey's on my mind, but I, you know, there's a little parallel that I noticed, so we're gonna get into that. So yeah, like I said, I've taken you through the automation of the day. We've gone through some of the things that the house does up until about, you know, 10 o'clock. Now we're, you know, going through the rest of the day. The house has spent quite a bit of time turning various animals away because there's no more humans remaining. You know, it's done its chores for the morning. You know, it's tried to wake everybody up. It's tried to make breakfast. It's tried to get everybody to go to school. But there's nobody living in this house anymore. A sparrow brushes up against the window and the shade snaps up. This house is sort of, you know, doing everything that it possibly can to keep anything else out. There's foxes and cats that are asked, what's the password?
by some of the automated voices and are subsequently turned away because, once again, these are cats and dogs and they're not gonna, you know, be able to answer that question. But then 12 noon hits and there is a dog on the porch. And now we will shift away from my commentary into the short story. Anyways, 12 noon, a dog whined, shivering on the front porch. The front door recognized the dog voice and opened. The dog, once huge and fleshy, but now gone to bone and covered with sores, moved in and through the house, tracking mud. Behind it whirred angry mice, angry at having to pick up mud, angry at inconvenience. For not a leaf fragment blew under the door, but what the wall panels flipped open and the copper scrap rats flashed swiftly out. The offending dust, hair, or paper seized in miniature steel jaws was raced back to burrows. There, down tubes, which fed into the cellar, it was dropped into a sighing vent of an incinerator which sat like evil ball in the corner, in a dark corner. The dog ran upstairs, hysterically yelping to each door, at last realizing, as the house realized, that only silence was here. It sniffed the air and scratched the kitchen door. Behind the door, the stove was making pancakes, which filled the house with a rich baked odor and the scent of maple syrup. The dog frothed at the mouth, lying at the door, sniffing, its eyes turned to fire. It ran wildly in circles, biting at its tail, spun in a frenzy, and died. It lay in the parlor for an hour. Anyways, so we're seeing, I don't know, maybe some of you might be following my train of logic with this and the dog and how this might tie back into the Odyssey. In the Odyssey, after Odysseus has spent 7,000 years, well, 20 years away from home, he has, you know, spent 10 years on the beach at Troy. He spent 7 years like with Calypso, and then he's gone through all of these monsters and these trials and tribulations, and you know, it's roughly 20 years later and he's landed, in a way he has landed, arrived home in Ithaca, but not completely. He has, you know, heeded some of the warnings that other people have given him, and he's returned as this beggar. He's in disguise, and for the next, you know, little while, he is, you know, navigating Ithaca in disguise. And Odysseus left behind all those years ago this dog named Argos. And when Odysseus walks past Argos, in disguise as a beggar, Argos recognizes him and, you know, perks his ears up because, you know, he recognizes his, you know, former owner, and then dies. His loyalty, in a way, has paid off. He's waited all of these years for Odysseus to return, and he gets, you know, the satisfaction, and we get the satisfaction of the dog recognizing his owner, and then the dog passes. But it's interesting that, you know, Bradbury almost does, like the antithesis of that. There's, like, this dog is almost the complete opposite of that. In this, the dog returns to a home where no one is coming. There is nobody here. There's nobody waiting. There's this, you know, aspect of loyalty. There's this implication that, you know, people have been gone for a while. This house has been running on automation because it does not know what else to do. And this dog returns in the house. The house recognizes the dog and allows the dog to come in, you know, as we, you know, observed in the short excerpt that I read. But the dog doesn't recognize, you know, the gravity of the situation. I mean, how could it? How could it know the extent of the truth, you know, about what has happened, about the nuclear fallout and it all? The dog returns to this house and whines and runs around and chases its tail and does what it's always done because it doesn't know what else to do, and then this dog dies. But the thing is, unlike Argos, he isn't aware of his reality. Like I just said, there's no payoff for this loyalty. When the humans that he is, you know, ultimately waiting for and attempting to return to have, however indirectly, destroyed themselves. And it's much less satisfying turn of events. There is no payoff to this loyalty that we see with the Odyssey, but there's a lot of parallels, as I, you know, mentioned before. But it's interesting to see this almost
anti-Argos present itself in There Will Come Soft Rains. But yeah, interesting stuff. Like I said, give it a little read if you feel so inclined. It's like, I swear, it's like a 15-minute read. It's very short. But we will continue with our little analysis and the music as well. We got about 30 minutes left here in the show. But yeah, we're gonna get right back to it. Up next, we have Untitled by Aspartame here on KCSB. Stick around.

I believe this is our last chance. I think that they're killing the forest. I don't just think this. I live there. I've seen it. I've seen the miles and miles of clear cut. I've seen the ruined streams. I've seen the ruined soil. The forest can't recover if you continue to cut it and cut it. And these companies don't care. All they want is profits. All they want is money. Their plan is to cut and run. And we're not going to let them do it.

Hello, hello, hello, lovely listeners, and welcome back. You just heard In and Of Descending Stairs by I Would Set Myself on Fire for You. That is off their self-titled 2003 release, I Would Set Myself on Fire for You. If you enjoyed that track, you should also check out The Universe Has Expanded So Enormously. That is one of my favorites off that release. Before that, we had Epitaph by All My Wishes Were Thrown Down a Well and Should Die There. That is off their 2014 release In Hopes of a New Tomorrow. If you enjoyed that track, you should also check out Entropy. Before that, we had Pave Tomorrow, Burn Today by Her Love Beheaded Daisies. By Her Love Beheads Daisies. That's off their 2023 release, Carving Initials. And before that, we had The Part Where She Cries by Gap Year. That is off their 2025 EP entitled EP. And at the top of the set, you heard Untitled by Aspartame. That is off their 2024 release, Inevitably Hesitation. Thank you guys so much for tuning in. We've been talking about There Will Come Soft Rays. There Will Come Soft Rains by Ray Bradbury from the 1950s. It is a sci-fi story about this automated house living in this desolate wasteland, the charred remains of nuclear fallout, and how this automated house goes through its routines without the people that live there, because those people are dead and their shadows are cast upon the side of the wall. And we got into a little bit about the dog that returns to this house, and some of the little critters that are running around inside. There's robot mice that are cleaning up the house, which is so wildly interesting. But as we are running up to the end of the hour, there are a couple more things I'd like to talk about before I, get off the mic. But anyways, continuing on with our discussion of Ray Bradbury, the house continues its automation. With this much we know to be true, as is, set up by the first half of this short story. But eventually, we get to the part that is the namesake for this short story. There's a part where the house actually plays out the poem, There Will Come Soft Rains, which the short story is based off of. So I will read that excerpt to you now. 9-5, a voice spoke from the study ceiling. Mrs. McKellen, which poem would you like this evening? The house was silent. The voice said at last, since you express no preference, I shall select a poem at random. Quiet music rose to back the voice. Sarah Teasdale, as I recall, your favorite. There will come soft rains and the smell of the ground.

and swallows circling with their shimmering sound, and frogs in the pools singing at night, and wild plum trees in tremulous white. Robins will wear their feathery fire, whistling their whims on a low fence wire. And not one will know of the war, not one, will care at last when it is done. Not one would mind, neither bird nor tree, if mankind perished utterly. And spring herself, when she woke at dawn, would scarcely know that we were gone. And then the short story continues, and eventually we get to the point where the house itself begins to die and goes in, up in this big bursts of flames, and the house is screaming and the automated voices are screaming and some of them are giving out, and the entire system is collapsing because of this fire that has started in the house. And the house tries to save itself, as Ray Bradbury points out. I will go on to read a short excerpt from the fire section. Quote, "The house tried to save itself. Doors sprang tightly shut, but the windows were broken by the heat, and the wind blew and sucked upon the fire. The house gave ground as the fire in 10 billion angry sparks moved with flaming ease from room to room and then up the stairs, while scurrying water rats squeaked from the walls, pistoled their water and ran for more, and the wall sprays let down showers of mechanical rain. But too late, somewhere, sighing, a pump shrugged to a stop, the quenching rain ceased, the reserve supply which had filled the baths and washed dishes for many quiet days was gone." And then Bradbury goes on to describe the increasingly erratic and violent way in which this house goes up into flames. But I do think that, you know, despite the dreariness and, you know, of this, the dreariness and the eeriness of this short story, there's a lot to be said about the imagery of fire as, you know, a cleansing or rebirthing sort of tool, something kind of like a phoenix rising from the ashes. Though this is bleak and eerie, like I said, I think there is like a certain like crumb of hopefulness that Bradbury leaves us here. Specifically, you know, starting in, you know, that the poem itself, "There Will Come Soft Rains," which is, you know, kind of jarring compared to the rest of the story when you consider how serene and peaceful what is being described is in the poem that I read earlier. But the way that Bradbury ends this short story, to me at least, leaves a sort of open-ended, albeit small, open-endedness that can imply that from the ashes something will rise again, hopefully something better. That part, that excerpt that I will read for you now, being, "Smoke and silence, a great quantity of smoke. Dawn showed faintly in the east. Among the ruins, one wall stood alone. Within the wall, a last voice said over and over, again and again, even as the sun rose to shine upon the heaped rubble and steam. Today is August 5th, 2026. Today is August 5th, 2026. Today is." So yeah, very full circle sort of short story there. It literally takes us through this entire day, this collapse of this system that has been running for so long with no purpose. But I like the implication that there is a new day that is coming, that regardless of all this fire and rubble and, you know, pointlessness and whatever, that yet the voice still from the ashes, from all of that, says, "Today is August 5th, 2026. Today is August 5th. Today is August 5th. Today is." And I feel like there's a lot in there that we can take from that. And if you have not read Ray Bradbury's There Will Come Soft Rains, it is a very short read, like I've said throughout this hour. I would highly, highly, highly recommend that you take the opportunity to read it. I feel like it's very timely, which is, you know, impressive. It's almost like a love letter from, well, maybe not a love letter, but it is a message
being shouted at us from 1950 from Ray Bradbury himself, Mr. Fahrenheit 451. And I think that, you know, it's worth I think it's worth acknowledging the warning. I think it's worth reading it. I think it's worth sitting with it and discussing it and, you know, reflecting upon the things that are accurate, the things that are not so accurate, and what he might be saying to us about this innovation of technology, but also not even just the innovation of technology, but the self-destructiveness of humans and how that manifests itself, however indirectly. But yeah, an interesting read. I highly recommend it. Once again, that is There Will Come Soft Rains by Ray Bradbury, based off the poem of the same name. Well, including the poem of the same name. But anyways, thank you guys so much for tuning in. I'm Nyla. This has been Homesick at Space Camp. I'm on Thursdays from 10 to midnight from now into the foreseeable future. And next week, hopefully we'll have some more fun literary stuff to talk about. I got the Iliad on my back burner. I'm debating whether I want to start talking about it now that I am partway through my reread, or if I would like to, you know, tough it out and finish it and give you a full scope of that picture. But yeah, more to come is the point. If you enjoyed this show and you're going to miss me, because you will. If you enjoyed the show and you miss me and you're like, Nyla, I can't wait till Thursday. Oh my God, what am I supposed to do for a week? Do not fret, lovely listener. There's a 2-week archive of my show and every other show on kcsb.org. Go ahead and click the website. You can listen to this super sick show about Ray Bradbury's There Will Come Soft Rains. And you can also listen to last week's rant and rave about the Odyssey and Odysseus's characterization and how it manifests between Homer's The Odyssey and Christopher Nolan's adaptation of The Odyssey. But anyways, I digress. Up next, do not touch those web browsers. Sorry, do not touch those radio dials. Keep those web browsers open, because up next we have the amazing and incredible, some of my favorite programmers on KCSB. I'm so stoked for this show, you guys. The two old guys playing metal here on KCSB. Stay tuned. It's going to be amazing. And I'll be back next week. Good night.

0: Hi there, what's shaking?
1: Hey, who are you?
0: I'm an earthquake. Been expecting me?
1: What are you doing?
0: I'm just checking to see how prepared you are. You have any straps holding this TV down?
1: No.
0: Great. This is a beautiful painting. Is it insured?
1: No.
0: Oh, shame.
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4: 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This is KCSB FM in Santa Barbara. Headbangers, what's up? This is the first hour of Two Old Guys Playing Metal on KCSB, a two-hour metal show that's been running for almost 7 years, thanks to our friends and thanks to this community radio station. We're delivering metal for your face holes that cannot be delivered in any other station. All right, enough babbling. Let's lead this off by a single from Forbidden's upcoming self-titled album, which is due out October 23rd. This is Cyclops. Crank it. Great song.

from Tony Iommi's single. This is his first single in quite a while. Call it a decade? No, two decades, since 21 years. So that was From the Dark from the Black Sabbath guitarist's first solo album, 21 years. His From the Dark is gonna come out October 23rd. This album's gonna be featuring the vocalist Jorn Lande throughout the entire album. And I like his voice a lot. This single lands about a year, almost a year and a couple of weeks after Ozzy's death and after when they had that Black Sabbath farewell Back to the Beginning show. So quite a cool song. Really looking forward to this solo album from the master himself, the godfather, Tony Iommi. Prior to that, we heard Mnemic off of their 2003 debut, Mechanical Spin Phenomenon from Nuclear Blast. This was some Danish industrial metal. It was called, what was the song called? Bloodstained off of Mechanical Spin Phenomenon. At the top of the set was Forbidden, bringing us a single from their forthcoming album, also coming out October 23rd, self-titled, so it's going to be called Forbidden. And the song was called Cyclops. All right, you're all caught up here with two old guys playing metal on KCSB FM 91.9 on your dial. Let us keep things going with the metal. Let's go to some Quicksand. Quicksand off of their opening track and lead single from Bring On the Psychics. This is up. That's about it. It's called Get to It, and let's get to it. I'm just going to stop rambling. Here we go.

from the UK thrash veterans. That was Zentrix bringing us the title track from their forthcoming album called Allied with the Enemy, coming out October 30th this year off of Listenable Records. Before that, we heard Dustbolt featuring John Henry from Darkest Hour. This is German thrash metal, and it's an EP that came out in August sometime, so pretty recently. It's an EP, as I mentioned, self-released, called No One Can Stop Us. Prior to that, some classic Caius from their 1994 Welcome to the Sky Valley off of Elektra. That was Gardenia. Written by drummer Brant York, it's considered one of the stoner rock's defining songs and helped cement Caius's desert rock sound. Josh Homme was in it, who would later go on to form Queens of the Stone Age. Very cool song, very cool band. And at the top of that was Quicksand bringing us Get to It from Bring On the Psychics. 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Yes, yes. All right, let's keep things going here. This band is called Repentance. This song is called Retaliate. Turn it up.

some melodic death doom from Connecticut. That was Fires in the Distance, song called Of Radiance and Levitation. That was the lead single from Circadian Promise, which came out on June 12th of this year off of Prosthetic Records. Long song, but very cool. It's their third album and the first with a new vocalist and guitarist, Brendan Hayter. And also had a guest appearance from John Reinholds of Dark Tranquility. So kind of a very long song with some cool guitar work and ambient stuff happening. Dug it. Before that, we heard Game Over, Lust for Blood off of Face the End. And prior to that, we heard Repentance bringing us Retaliate. I got time for one more before I hand it over to DJ Acronym for the second hour of Tool Guys Playing Metal. This is Gorod's, a song called Remains. Stay tuned for another hour. See ya.

0: The following program may be objectionable to some listeners. 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
1: 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Thanks to Ashcon for holding it down in the first hour. It's my turn now. I'm DJ Acronym. You're listening to Tool Guys Playing Metal, if that wasn't painfully obvious. And as ever, the following program may be objectionable to some listeners. 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And here's some metal for your face holes.

Despise You with All Souls LB. That was from the Stillborn Effort album that dropped in 2017. Before that, Bokassa with Doesn't Matter If You Love It Here, a single that they dropped on May 20th. Rollo Tomasi from the Semi Wayback Machine 2008. Off of the Hysterics release, we heard Fafteen, and started things off with Witch Club Satan's You Wildflower, a single that they dropped in 2025. And now it's time to jump back into the music. Here is Mind Eraser, Spear from the Prodigal Son Brings Death, on KCSB FM in Santa Barbara.

A quick little three up, three down. Traitor gave us Mad Dictator from the Knee Deep in the Dead, an album that dropped in 2018. Gata Morta gave us Black Hall. That was a single that they dropped on the 4th of August this year. Mind Eraser gave us Spear from the album The Prodigal Son Brings Death. You're caught up. We're going to settle into a nice long one from WoFat. This is Descent into the Maelstrom on KCSB FM in Santa Barbara.

just past the halfway mark, we heard Faytooth Iron Gate preceded by Freya in the span of seconds and started things off with Wofat Descent into Madness. I'm keeping it short because we've got quite a bit more to get through before the end of the hour. So, strap in. This is brand spanking new stuff from Scraping By. I found them last week, and I found more this week. This is Bathsheba, off the album From the Belly of Froman.

Annex Void Static Ghost, a single that dropped in May of this year. Enterprise Earth before that gave us Casket of Rust from their Death and Anthology release in 2024. And Scraping By gave us Bathsheba from the 2026 album From the Belly of Froman. You're caught up. You're listening to KCSB FM in Santa Barbara. And I have time for one more track. This is Primus and Puddle's Pity Party, Holy Diver, off of the Handful of Nugs EP.

0: a cover of the Mighty Dio to close out this episode of Two Old Guys Playing Metal on KCSB FM in Santa Barbara. Thank you once again for tuning in and listening. We do appreciate it. Until next time, be kind to one another, wash your hands, wear your face masks, don't lick any boots. Black lives matter. Trans rights are human rights. No human is illegal. Never give up. Never surrender. Don't let tyranny win. March on till the victory is won. I am off, over, up, and out. Goodbye.
1: Santa Barbara County Association of Governments, or SBCAG, is asking the public to review an AI-generated bike map and identify missing bike facilities, incorrect route information, and other issues before the map is finalized. 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Using an interactive online map, participants can pin a comment to report missing facilities, incorrect comfort ratings, access issues, and other observations that will help improve the final countywide bike map. A final draft of the countywide bike map model in English and Spanish is available for public comment through Friday, August 14th. 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More information and a link to the bike map model can be found at sbcag.org under Featured News. Once again, that is sbcag.org under Featured News.
2: The waves crash along the shore as you walk barefoot across the expanding stretch of sand. You hear the sound of conversation and guitar floating down from the bluffs above your head, but your eyes remain fixed down. As the sun hits the ground, a bright flash of green lights up amidst a patch of rocky pebbles. In your hand, the green feels smooth and weathered. You can tell it has lived a life shaped by time and the tide. Sea glasses glass has been physically tumbled and polished by the ocean, found on beaches and other bodies of water, usually originating from fragments of man-made glassware such as bottles, tableware, and even shipwrecks. It takes 20 to 40 and sometimes as much as 100 to 200 years to acquire its soft shape and frosted look. Santa Barbara and Ivy Beaches are great places to find these treasures due to their rocky beaches, historic ship activity, and long-standing phenomenon of college students throwing beer bottles off the cliffs. Next time you find a little blue, green, brown, white, or even red piece on the beach, you might be holding a little piece of local history. 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

0: hard to stay awake throughout the day? Does every simple task feel like climbing Mount Everest? Don't you wish that you could have enough energy to take part in the great experiences life has to offer you? Introducing 8 hours of sleep. Gone are the days of doom scrolling on your phone in the late hours of the night, or waking up with a feeling of pure nihilism at the thought of getting out of bed. With the addition of a full night's rest to your routine, there's nothing to stop you from becoming the driven and determined person that you were meant to be. Several empirical studies have been conducted that not only show cognitive benefits for a full night's rest, but cognitive decline in those that do not get their full 8 hours. This is KCSB-FM in Santa Barbara, reminding you that success starts with a good sleep schedule.
1: 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On July 17th and 18th, the 20th anniversary revival of the drama Apocalypto, co-written and directed by Mel Gibson, nominated for 3 Academy Awards. This depicts the Mayan kingdom facing its decline and a young man on a perilous journey to a world ruled by fear and oppression. Next up, July 24th and 25th, features a 40th anniversary 4K restoration of Russell McKee's sci-fi fantasy Highlander, in which a 500-year-old Scottish swordsman, Christopher Lambert, currently residing in New York City, must confront the last of his immortal opponents, a murderously brutal...
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9: The choice of a new generation. Recorded live at Squeaker's Raccoon Saloon in lovely Myrtle Beach, South Carolina, this is the Cat Beast Party. Do you know where your Cat Beast is?

Monday Warrior. Today's top Sawyer's Scribe. Because his mind is not no ransom. Don't put it down, he's arrogant. He deserves life defense. Fighting out the day's events. The Riddler. Today's Tom Sawyer gets high on him. And the space he invades gets fire on him. Because his mind is not for rent to any god or government. He is totally discontent. Those changes are permanent. The Riddler!

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Produce assistant to the manager, Rudy, always loves this time of year because it reminds him of when he could legally be around children. 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When you think Bolanos, think Schoolanos. Oh my God.

Cat beast, prowl with confidence. I need that to be my text tone. That's pretty brilliant. Hey, it's Angie. Welcome to another Cat Beast Party. Thank you very much for tuning in. And I will start off by giving greetings to my buddies, Stephen Ryan in Donelson, Tennessee, Colleen and Cray Cray in Smashville, Dexter in Long Island City, Michelle in Murfreesboro, Daniel and Ellie in Madison, Chris and Sherry, Andy and Kelly, Steve Mankey Boodle, Carl in the Future, Coleman, Kate, Lauren, and Sturt at Buckets Bar and Grill, right here in lovely Myrtle Beach. I just left from there because I wanted to get a turkey club sandwich, which was most excellent. Okay, so on the 45, we're doing walk-up music because I've been spending my summer working at a baseball stadium. Yes, working the box office for our minor league. They're the minor league affiliate of the Chicago Cubs, Myrtle Beach Pelicans, and it's been a fun summer so far. So we thought it'd be fun to come up with a list of what your walk-up music would be when you walk up to the bat. Okay, but we'll backtrack for now. There were two songs that were titled Down Boys. One was The Cars from Panorama, and the other was Warrant. And I like that song, that's a banger. And then there was Rush from Moving Pictures with Tom Sawyer. Looking forward to seeing them coming up in November. That'll be fun. And then today's Tom Sawyer from the new Duncan Imperials, crazy, crazy, legendary Chicago band, actually playing a gig on August 19th in Chicago with Dash Riprock, and I thought they both had restraining orders against each other, but I guess I was wrong. Okay, and then there was always the Cat Beast theme, which is always omnipresent. Echo and the Bunnymen have a new release coming out called Apples for Isaac, and this song is called Brussels is Haunted on the Cat Beast Party. Enjoy.

The Cat Beast Party, brought to you by Nub Armstrong, Hughes Chevrolet, and Monkey Farm. Don't be a sumbitch pile of monkey nuts. Come down and see old Nub. Get a slightly used Chevrolet or a seriously traumatized monkey. And you know Nub, he'll tote the note.

It's Angie. This is the Cat Beast Party. Yes, having too much fun with my new Dollar Tree eek noisemaker thing. Anyway, all right. So we're going to do the kitty shout-outs, okay? So fuzzy greetings from Bit-Bit and Lydia to Mozzie and JoJo in Long Island City, Boots and Tootie in Donaldson, Buddy, Morty, Felix, Joey, and Minnie, that's a lot of critters, in Lebanon, Moe's, Citra, and Simcoe in Germansville, Sunny, Coco, and Paco, the Tabernacle Choir in Hocassin, Delaware, Myrtle Beach Kitties, Kiki, Bubbles, Mr. Tony Biscuits, Lovey at PLT, Midnight and Caramel at the Back Again Bookstore, and the Strays, Robert, Susie, Nacho, Fluffy Butt, and Juice, and our new raccoon, which is Eric, because he looks like Eric Faulkner from the Bay City Rollers. Let's backtrack, if I can talk. Okay, there was a band called Kiwi Jr. from the Blowin' Up album with photos of the reenactment. The Emotions and Best of My Love and Got to Be Real from Cheryl Lynn. Never realized those are both basically the same song. And no, they were not written by the same people. Best of My Love is written by Maurice White from Earth, Wind & Fire. And Got to Be Real was actually co-written Cheryl Lynn and David Pack. You may remember him from Ambrosia fame. Well, fame. Yeah, it's relative. All right, and let's see. There was my buddies from Nashville, the Exotic Ones. And, of course, the Cat Beast Party theme. And, of course, the Invisible Chimps are playing a gig on August 15th. Better go see them. It's going to be great. It's because of the 60th anniversary of the Monkees, and they're playing with the Hip Replacements. It's going to be a great time. All right, so anyway, before the Exotic Ones, there was the Shanghai Lows with Funeral Home Mint, a very upbeat song, and You Get What You Give from the New Radicals. Okay, so as I said, we're doing walk-up music. This one was chosen by me. It's the Beastie Boys with Sabotage, because, I mean, really, if you're going to go hit a home run out of the park, this would be the great way to do it.

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Don't be a sumbitch pile of monkey nuts. 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

0: Dominate the day with Cat Beast.
1: Come back safe, Bobby. 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
0: Hello, my loves. Welcome to hour two of this week's Cat Beast Party. My name is Angie, and I'm so glad you're hanging out with me today. And wow, let's see, where are we at here? Okay, I do want to thank the radio stations that air the Cat Beast Party, including KUR at Kutztown University, Radio Free Nashville, Global Community Radio, WERU in Bangor, Maine, KURU in Silver City, New Mexico, KOPN in Columbia, Missouri, WHPW in Harpswell, Maine, WBTV in Burlington, Vermont, KXCJ in Cave Junction, Oregon, KACR in Alameda, California, and KZGM in Kabul, Missouri. All right, so this hour on the 45, we're doing songs with the word every day in the title, because there's a lot of those. And to backtrack right now, you heard my buddy, not Dave, with Cappy's Party Anthem, The Stems with Make You Mine from the Buds album, which is just their best of, really, Raining Sound from Too Much Guitar with I'll Cry, and Detroit Cobras with Bad Girl. And yes, we lost another garage legend recently, which is, of course, Jeff Connolly, Mono Man from Liars. And so I wanted to play that, What a Girl Can't Do, from On Fire. What an excellent, excellent album. And from all accounts and purposes, apparently he was a right and proper bastard. So yeah, there's all the reviews or whatever, all of the obituaries that I've read, especially Deke Dickerson's. His was brilliant, but yeah, everyone loved him and they loved to hate him as well. But nobody would ever wish his demise, definitely, especially not from cancer. All right, anyway, there was always the Radio Free Cat Beast theme, and moving right along, let's do a Monkey Minute, shall we? Yes. Beep, beep.

Well, before I get into the nitty and the gritty of the actual Monkey Minute, I do want to clarify the Invisible Chimps show, along with the Hip Replacements, it's going to be on August 15th at the Basement. So that's where you're going to want to go to get your Monkey's music on. And you know what? If I could borrow the Cat Beast corporate jet for a day, the cats, you know, they keep using it for, you know, to go to Vegas and gamble and buy catnip and stuff. They have quite the catnip habit. Anyway, if I could borrow the Cat Beast corporate jet, I would be going to Nashville that weekend. Or I'd be going there for Tomato Fest, which is coming up this weekend, too. But anyway, I digress. Anyway, yes, so the Basement is where you want to be for the Invisible Chimps, their first show, actually, and, of course, the Hip Replacements. Okay, so there is a new species of monkey with an orange patch on its lips discovered living in the rainforests of the Democratic Republic of Congo. It's considered one of the rarest discoveries in modern primatology, according to a news release. The monkey called Likwele was named Colobus congenensis, something like that, according to a news release from Florida Atlantic University. It was first spotted by researchers in 2008 when they photographed a partially obscured monkey. Genetic, anatomical, and acoustic analyses confirmed that the monkey is a species that might have diverged from its closest relative around 4 to 6 million years ago. It lives in the East Central Democratic Republic of Congo in Central Africa between the Lomami and Congo rivers in the area's most biologically significant. I got through that whole thing and can't say significant. Okay, great. Anyway, that's what the news says, and I'm sticking to it. Okay, so there is a great band called the Molotovs, and this came out last year. It's a single called Today's Gonna Be Our Day on the Cat Beast Party. Enjoy!

0: fellas. I've got something to say, and there's only one way to do it. So give me center stage.
1: Hey, be my guest. It's all yours.
0: As you guys, I'm sure, remember, I think it was maybe last December, I fell pell-mell for Kim Cattrall.
2: Yeah, we remember. Please don't remind us.
0: But now I'm over that.
2: Well, that's good.
0: We had a little spat.
2: In your dreams, buddy.
0: I'm older, wiser, and I know that my true love is really named Estelle.
2: Winwood?
0: She's swell. She's cute. She's rooty toot toot. I bet she smells

0: Shut up, Tom. Come on.
1: Okay. But Joel, there's a whole other set of issues here. If I may, Crow, as a friend, as a trusted advisor.
2: Well.
1: Okay, here's a quick list of people much better looking than Estelle.
2: You're so shallow.

0: Jesus Jones.
1: I don't care, I don't care.
0: Edith Head and Mr. Red and Nostradamus and Danny Tempsonio and Sherman Hemsley.
1: Hey, don't make him stop. Come on.
2: Tom, you're not helping things at all. Now, can you go and please clip those coupons like you promised?
0: Okay. Oh, Willie DeVille and Agnes DeMille and Cruella DeVille and Roscoe Tanner and Jan Winter Atkinson.
2: Crow, listen, don't worry about it, friend. Why don't you explain more about how you're feeling?
3: Thank you. She's a vision. I got a new mission. Somehow I got to meet her. So she's older. 2, 3, 4. She's got a great motor. 2, 3.

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I gotta figure out how I can make that my text tone. That's just... yeah. Hey, it's Angie, and this is the tail end of another Cat Beast Party. I do thank you for tuning in, and I do want to remind you that all the older episodes of Cat Beast Party are found on archive.org, and the current ones are on Mixcloud, iTunes, and on Podomatic. And we'll backtrack now. Okay, we had a little ode to Estelle going on with Estelle herself with Ye. I'm not a big fan of Ye, but I do love Estelle. And that was American Boy. And then Mystery Science Theater 3000. Then their ode to Estelle, which is 3 minutes and 37 seconds of brilliance. And my new favorite band from Memphis, The Turnstiles. It's just Turnstiles. From their T3 album with Treacherous. And Jarvis Humby with Dirty Veins. Rumors in Town from the Guitar Romantic album from the Exploding Hearts. And, of course, more Nashville goodness with Vista Blue and their Cat Beast Party theme. Black and White Town from Doves also is back there. And let's see. Well, we got a fun week coming up. And hopefully you will have a nice, fun, and safe week. And right now we're going to do our everyday theme, starting with a new one from Acapulco Lips from their Now album. This is Every Day on the Cat Beast Party. Thank you for tuning in, and we'll see you next week. Cheers.

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Welcome to Native America Calling. I'm Sean Spruce. The Northern Arapaho tribe is at odds with a Christian ministry on the reservation that is denigrating sacred tribal ceremonies. The tribe is exploring what they can do about it to the extent of removing them from tribal land. And inmates at a state prison scored a legal victory after officials barred them from their own religious ceremonies. We'll hear about these two religious freedom issues coming up after the news.

0: This is National Native News. I'm Jill Freitas. The power of a powwow has been described as a collective heartbeat that draws people together. Celebrants often say they feel unity and freedom as they dance in a circle. Those elements are especially vital for those serving time at the Oregon State Correctional Institution in Salem. But as Brian Bull of Underscore Native News and KLCC reports, for one day each year, inmates get to move to the rhythm of a rawhide drum with friends and loved ones. A warning, the story contains mentions of violent crime, suicide, and terminal illness.
1: A soft breeze rustles the frills on Anthony Salazar's regalia. He describes its colors as his wife Stephanie helps with final adjustments.
2: Colors of white, black, red, and yellow, which is the colors of the four directions. All the regalia is connected to nature somehow.
1: Drummers gather in a circle while other dancers fix their bangles and beadwork. A man with a microphone greets the crowd of visitors with a smile.
3: We're so glad that you guys were able to make it. We are about to prepare to do our grand entry.
1: At first, you'd think this was just any other powwow getting underway. However,
2: I'm in here for two counts of murder, and I got life sentence. I've been in 24 years.
1: Salazar, like everyone else preparing to dance or drum, is a lifer at this medium security all-men's prison. An Apache Indian from San Bernardino, he's thrilled to be part of the powwow and that his wife is here.
2: This is actually the first powwow where I've actually dressed up in regalia and I'm going to dance.
4: This is my first one that I've been able to come to. Very fortunate to be here. It means a lot.
1: As dancers gather for the grand entry, a red-tailed hawk soars above. It's a simple but powerful symbol of freedom in a place where guard towers and checkpoints remind everyone this is a prison. MC Sean Jeffers Monroe says it's great having his wife and other loved ones here once a year.
5: My mother was dying of cancer 3 years ago, and I was able to have this ceremony with her and these last rites and be able to say goodbye to her. So this is that one time a year that we get to be together as a community, as a family, and kind of be free in a way.
1: One of the guests for this powwow is Aliza Kaplan, a professor at Lewis and Clark Law School in Portland. She says she and some of her students have been invited to this event about five times.
6: Because we aim to really get to know our clients and what matters to them and see them as more than people who have committed crimes.
1: No one here glosses over the fact that they're behind bars for serious crimes and may not ever step foot beyond the prison gates. But many see the powwow as a way to hold on to tradition and find worth, says inmate Nestor Diaz Miller with the Cow Creek Band of Umpqua.
7: I've dealt with suicidal thoughts and actions in my past, and being able to focus on this neepi, on this sweat lodge, and that drum literally saved my life. It's given me something to believe in, something to hope in.
1: For National Native News, I'm Brian Bull at the Oregon State Correctional Institution in Salem.
0: The Senate Committee on Indian Affairs is advancing several bills aimed at settling tribal water rights and funding water infrastructure across the West. During a legislative hearing last week, senators considered measures affecting the Yavapai Apache Nation of Arizona, the Agua Caliente Band of Cahuilla Indians, and the Pechanga Band of Luiseno Indians in California, along with legislation to strengthen the Federal Indian Water Rights Settlement Completion Fund. Supporters say the bills would help fulfill the federal government's trust responsibilities while providing greater certainty for tribal nations and neighboring communities. The measures now await further action by the committee and Congress. I'm Jill Freitas.

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3: This is Native America Calling. I'm Sean Spruce. A Christian ministry on Wyoming's Wind River Reservation is facing official demands to leave northern Arapaho lands. The tribe also wants a formal apology from Pastor Sarah Lucas for denigrating sacred Arapaho practices and urging Arapaho citizens to turn away from their spiritual traditions. Lucas referred to pipe ceremonies and other spiritual acts as idol worship. Church leaders are also experiencing harsh backlash, including death threats, after video of the sermon circulated on social media. Today we'll hear from tribal leaders on how they're responding to the controversial rhetoric. And later in the hour, we'll also hear from attorneys involved in a religious freedom victory for Native inmates in Nebraska's state penitentiary system. Inmates sued after prison officials instituted a ban on spiritual ceremonies. Listeners, you can join us with your comments and questions. You can call 1-800-996-2848. That is also 1-800-99-NATIVE. And you can also comment on our website, NativeAmericaCalling.com, and our various social media platforms, such as Facebook and Instagram. Joining us now from the Wind River Reservation in Wyoming is Keenan Grosbeck. He is the chairman of the Northern Arapaho Business Council. He is, of course, Northern Arapaho. Chairman, good morning, and welcome to Native America Calling.
4: Good morning.
3: Also joining us from the Wind River Reservation is Jesse Crispin. He is a council member of the Northern Arapaho Business Council, also a Northern Arapaho citizen. Council member, good morning to you as well, and welcome to the show.
5: Yeah, okay. Appreciate the welcome.
3: Chairman Grosbeck, the denigrating remarks about sacred Arapaho ceremonies made by this pastor, what was your reaction to hearing those words?
4: The reaction that I got after seeing the words in the video, we just now got done with completing our highest ceremony, which is our sun dance. I was appalled from what I heard.
3: You mentioned the sun dance. Tell us more. What is it you want to say about the sun dance and the pipe that Northern Arapaho people use in ceremony and these remarks that denigrated those spiritual objects?
4: So our sundance ceremony is our highest ceremony that the Northern Arapahos have. We all come together one time of the year in the summertime to give offering to the higher power creator. And our old man pipe, we have protocol that we got to follow. So we can't talk too much about our sacred items that we have, but ultimately, our old man pipe is our leader of our tribe. We believe that he's the creator of everything.
3: We're going to go ahead and play audio from a sermon by Foundations for Nations pastor Sarah Lucas. It's one of the excerpts that is drawing criticism on social media and in the Northern Arapaho community. Let's hear in her own words what was said.
6: Where it says, tear down the altars, tear down the idols. And this nation gathered this week and they prayed and prayed to pipes and prayed to their ancestors, believing that this is the way for their freedom, to get free from addiction, for people to be healed from their sickness. This is what this culture did this week. And we went on as church as normal, but here's the thing. I feel like we're to pray this morning before moving on. I feel like we're to pray for our nation this morning, and we're going to pray for our indigenous nation, our tribe this week, as we're coming out of this. Because we know that Jesus is enough. He's enough. It's not Jesus plus, it's Jesus everything. He's everything. And I asked Stephanie to come on up here. We're going to use her as a point of contact, but she is a born-again Christian, walked out this relationship with the Lord through generational Christianity in their household. And I'm going to ask my crow brother to come up, because he's walked away from this as well, to say Jesus is enough. And they understand that the price that they're saying, when they say that publicly, the persecution that can come with them publicly. But they know that this is it. Jesus is the chain breaker. He is the only God that we should be praying to. A pipe cannot hear your prayers. It's just a piece of material.
3: That was audio from Foundations for Nations Pastor Sarah Lucas. The church has removed that post, but it has been reposted by others who saved it, and that's where we got that excerpt. Tribal leadership wants the ministry to leave Wind River Reservation. Church leaders say they'll fight any attempts to remove them. I do want to share a disclaimer. We did reach out to Foundations for Nations. We did not hear back by showtime today. I want to go back to Chairman Keenan Grosbeck and ask you, sir, how are you processing this event over time now that you've had a little bit of a chance to think about it more and maybe talk to other tribal citizens and just maybe try and put it all in perspective? Where are you at right now with this, sir?
4: Right now, we're out in the community. We see our people, and they're outraged, you know, and they want something done. They want action. And to me, this is a more deeper issue than just about what was said, you know. It's about, how would you say, kill the Indian, save the man mentality.
3: Uh-huh.
4: She's thinking that we need to be saved. We don't need to be saved. But there's a lot of intergenerational trauma that's associated with the Catholic Church. And this goes back before we was on reservations, you know. You know, the manifest destiny and all that. It's all rolled up into one, because the U.S. government, you know, used Christianity as a weapon against Native Americans. And we're seeing the fallout of it. Boarding schools, all of it. It's a lot of trauma. And it's time for us as Indian peoples, we need to stand up for our rights and our sovereignty and to practice our traditional ways.
3: Thank you, Chairman. Councilmember Crispin, you've said that the Foundations for Nations Church crossed a line. What is that line in your view? And do you think that there's any space here to interpret what was said differently?
7: My comment when they crossed the line is they didn't have to speak. They didn't have to bring us up, bring something up that had nothing to do with them. It was ours. It was our time. It was the time of when our people come together. Like Chairman said, we don't go beyond what we're, you know, how we take care of our own business. Is that any religion is freely to practice, and we don't speak disrespect to them. And in return, you know, we want that back for ourselves. We don't speak bad about anything. We just wanted our ways to be respected, but for someone to come in, make that claim of being, you know, trying to help our community, then turn around and make those comments, you know, it really did cross the line, because, you know, it's the same, it's like a modern day, how Chairman said, kill the Indian, save the man. And, you know, I've had relatives live in that boarding school era, and they've told me about their experiences. And to me, it's just like the same seed that was planted back then. It's like it's almost being planted now, because you've heard in those recordings, or in that recording, is that we say, she talked about saving one tribal, so-called saving one tribal member. you know, from being, you know, practicing their traditional ways. So to me, that's that line that's being crossed. This is that modern day, you know, beginning of that planting that seed of, you know, trying to convert us again.
3: Councilmember, are you aware of any similar rhetoric from the church made in the past that's not on video?
7: I don't have anything concrete because in the past they've never recorded, they never broadcasted. There was whispers, there was rumors, but we couldn't confirm anything. But so this wouldn't be the first time that they have spoken against traditional ways, our ceremonies. So, but for now, is that when they felt that it was okay to broadcast, put it on their YouTube, whatever, they thought, okay, well, we got a foot in. They felt they have a good enough planted foot here that they could speak against it now.
3: Council member, what have you heard from tribal citizens that are members of this church and were present during that sermon? What are they saying?
7: Is that they don't want to come forward, which is understandable. They were to me, it sounds like they were misled. Kind of like, the history is taught when it came to South America, the Portuguese offered them so many gifts as long as they stayed in compliance. Then when they, when the rebellion began, they would take what gifts they given them away, count the ones that they were reliant on. So to me, it was something similar to that kind of situation from the past, from history, basically, I wouldn't say invaders, but people that are trying to come in and try to convert and try to say, your way is not the way. This is the only way. And again, it comes back to what history taught us, is that we're told to not dwell on the past, but always remember it, because when you remember things from the past, it helps you recognize the patterns from possible repeating futures.
3: We're joined by Council Member Jesse Crispin and Chairman Keegan Grossbeck of the Northern Arapaho Business Council. They're discussing denigrating remarks made by a pastor at a church there on Northern Arapaho lands. We'll continue this conversation on the other side of this break. A live theater production in Santa Fe centers on a young Native couple who move across the country to a quaint Massachusetts town that holds an evil secret. The play opens at the Santa Fe Playhouse this week and has a Native writer and cast. We'll hear about that and other notable theater events on the next Native America Calling.
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3: Thank you for listening to Native America Calling. I'm Sean Spruce, and we are speaking with Northern Arapaho tribal leadership about controversial rhetoric by a Christian ministry on the Wind River Reservation in Wyoming. 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That is also 1-800-99-NATIVE. Let's get some calls going. I want to hear from some listeners today. You've heard the audio we shared, a part of that sermon. How did that make you feel? What's your reaction? Give us a call. Share your thoughts. 1-800-996-2848. I want to go back to Chairman Keenan Grossbeck now with the Northern Arapaho Business Council. And Chairman, you shared earlier that your Northern Arapaho tribal citizens are demanding action. They want action. And you have demanded an apology from the church. Have the pastors or any of the followers reached out to you?
4: Haven't.
3: Nothing.
4: Nothing at all.
3: Yeah. If they were to offer an apology, would it bring any closure to this incident in your view? Or what could the church do to repair this damage at this point?
4: I think it's unrepairable. They crossed the line. Because when we stay in our lane, practice our traditional ways, and we don't say nothing about people who want to go to the Catholic Church and practice their ways. They could coexist, but people have to respect their boundaries. People have to respect other people's traditional ways.
3: What about other churches there on your tribal ends? I imagine this isn't the only church, and not in any way to link any of those other churches to what was said, but are just other Christian elements there on tribal lands facing any backlash from any of this?
4: No, they're not, because they respect our ways. They know that it's a part of our everyday living and how we get along and how we identify as a Arapaho. They respect our ways, and they don't talk out of spite to them about our ways, and they respect them. We have a father down here that's with the St. Stephen's Catholic Church, and St. Stephen's Catholic Church was once a boarding school. But they know that they respect our ways, and we're able to coexist.
3: Because of this incident, the tribe recently updated its policy on how religious organizations operate on tribal land. Tell us about this new policy. What does it do exactly, and how does it apply to how this ministry, Foundations for Nations, operates going forward?
4: We started it because we found out that a lot of these churches are just being unregulated out here on the reservation. They're a nonprofit. They're all nonprofit organizations, but we have our Tribal Employment Rights Office that they need to start going through and make sure they're registered as a nonprofit organization business. And we want to start meeting with these organizations, these ministries and churches yearly to let them, ask them what they're going to do for our community, ask them the questions that they respect our traditional ways, just to make sure that we're all on the same page and we could help facilitate and help improve the lives of our tribal members.
3: The Foundations for Nations Church, it started in 2017. At the time, did the tribe have any role when it first entered your lands there?
4: That was previous council, and they come over here with good intentions. I could say that. At Foundations for Nations, they came over here, but since then, things went astray, and the relationship's not good now.
3: Council Member Crispin, I want to turn back to you, because right now, I think some of our listeners might be hearing this conversation and think to themselves, well, the U.S. Constitution, it does afford freedom of religion. How does that apply, though, in this case? And is there something to be said for allowing a free exchange of ideas, no matter how abhorrent they might be?
7: Is that everybody has their right to practice whatever faith they believe in. We're not against that. Is that what we are against is just, I could say this in a most simplest way, you have a guest in your home, you welcome them in. The moment they disrespect you in any home, you're going to ask them to leave. That's what mainly this is about, is we don't have nothing against religion at all. Everybody's free to practice their faith in any way. But, you know, for us, like Chairman said, is that we stay in our lane. We do our traditional and ceremonial ways, and we don't speak bad about, you know, what churches do with the community. And also Father Drew with St. Stephen's Church, is that, you know, he understands the importance of coexisting. And that's what really, you know, we have tribal members that are both, that do their practice their religion and their traditional ways. And there's nothing wrong with that. That's always been okay with us in our eyes. So it's not that we're asking a religion to stop. We're asking an entity that came into our homelands, to our reservation, and felt the need that they were, that they can disrespect us and we would not do anything about it.
3: Chairman Grosbeck, this church, it's on the reservation, but it does sit on private land. Talk more about the complications that that might create in terms of how this issue gets handled.
4: So for starters, you know, we have the our neighbor tribe, the Eastern Shoshone tribe, along with the Northern Arapaho tribe, and we're separate sovereign nations, and we do share this reservation. And the land that was purchased by Foundations for Nations is on fee land. So it is a complicated process how we're going to move forward on trying to handle this, because you have jurisdictional issues. It's going to be pretty hard to navigate. It's going to be hard to navigate this, but ultimately, you know, they're operating within the interior boundaries of the reservation. So it's going to be pretty hard to navigate this, you know, and we're one of the only two sovereign nations that have to share a reservation. And we were put here on this reservation by executive order.
3: Chairman, in 2022, the Oglala Sioux Tribe in South Dakota, they banned an outside evangelist for passing out what were deemed offensive pamphlets, and tribal officials started requiring churches to register with the tribe. What are you hearing from other tribes? Have they reached out with guidance on how they've handled similar situations in the past? And what would you recommend to another tribe that might face a similar issue with a church?
4: Yeah, I have reached out to the Oglala Nation's tribal president, Mr. Frank Star comes out, and he's the one who sent me over their ordinance to use as a reference. And I would really encourage all the natives all over Indian country, you know, to really take note of this and get these church organizations in front of your tribal leaders, so that way you know what they're trying to preach to our people, but most importantly is what they're going to be teaching our children, our youth.
3: All right, let's go to the phones right now. We have Clark, who is listening on Hopi Lands in Arizona on radio station KUYI. Good morning, Clark. You're on the air.
9: Lolma, good morning, Sean. How you doing?
3: I'm doing great, brother. Great to hear your voice.
9: Yes. I just had to chime in. You know, I just been kind of, you know, laid back a while back with a lot of the issues, but this thing, it hits personally. My personal experience goes back to my youth, probably 6-7 years old. I come from the village of Hopevilla, and I remember the, I don't know what kind of Christian group they were, maybe Baptist, but they used to come out and set up their big old PA system. And it just so happened during one of the summer ceremonies, one of our sacred ceremonies, they put the big old PA system up there. This was probably in the, I would say, late 50s, early 60s. This happened, and they're preaching up there like at 7 o'clock in the morning, right before the whole, well, when the whole ceremony began. And one word that really sticks out with me is the word heathen. I didn't know it as a youth because never being taught that, and, of course, English being my secondary language, never really focused on it until I was in high school studying and learn what that word was. And this is the kind of, unfortunately, education that many of the non-natives, or in our case, Hopi people, who were baptized into Christianity, and to me, in my opinion, got their head twisted in a different direction, and the mind and heart and all that, and calling their own people heathens when they knew deep down when they were born as Hopi and became so-called second born-again Christians, you know, spread this kind of words or rumors to others that have no ideals of or idea of what they're preaching about. Yet we were doing something that was for the benefit of all mankind throughout the world. And that's the kind of thing that's been happening not just today, but all along, because that's part of what the process of the government disguised under, saying okay, that, okay, you go west and we'll do something. But another quick reminder is why the revolt also took place come Monday, August the 10th, because of the same similarities.
3: All right. That was Clark joining us from Hopi, former vice chairman of the Hopi tribe, as a matter of fact. He's a frequent caller here on Native America Calling. The number is 1-800-996-2848. If you would also like to join the conversation, maybe you also have a story you can tell of a similar incident you faced, or are hearing words like we just heard Clark described for the very first time as a child and not really understanding what they meant, but learning later what they meant, and feeling conflicted and confused and hurt by something that was said in a sermon, such as what we're talking about today. Chairman Grosbeck and Councilmember Crispin, we're going to pivot here to another topic here in just a moment, but I'd like to give you each a chance just to share some final thoughts before we move on. Chairman, you first. What else would you like to tell our listeners?
4: I'd like to say, you know, this isn't about saying who's right and who's wrong. It's about people respecting other people's choice. And we claim spirituality because our ancestors, you know, they gave the ultimate sacrifice for us to be here. We're living prayers of our ancestors that came before us, and our traditional ways have been here before the birth of Christ, Jesus Christ. Our ways have been here long before that, and it's scientifically proven, and that's all I have to say.
3: Thank you. Councilmember Crispin, back to you.
7: Yeah, is that, again, I just want to repeat, it's not about, you know, nothing against anybody's religion. And, you know, just my stance is, you know, my mom is a Catholic, you know, and we don't have any issues between us. So for me, you know, yeah, like Chairman said, it's not about who's right or wrong. It's just about, you know, when you're welcomed in, you know, from previous council, welcomed in and hoping that you do good, but you turn around and I guess you got, I guess the person feels that they have the gumption to say, oh, well, you know, this way is wrong now. You know, this is, we can only save you. And we're not, you know, we're happy with how we live, our spiritual, our ceremonies, our traditional ways. We are happy. You know, we don't have no issues at all. So for us, you know, speaking with our ceremony elders, they always guide us and we always listen because, you know, they know them ways better than anyone. And for us is that, no, there's no apology that could ever fix this. Is that we just for the protection of our young kids and future generations, we want them to go. Just, you know, to have that respect, to let them just have them just say that they're going to pack up and leave.
3: Okay. Another question here, Councilman. So you want them to leave. No apology is acceptable, but yet they're not willing to apologize, and they don't want to leave. And I imagine, you know, this Sunday or this Saturday or whenever the next service is, they'll be there and they'll have an audience. So what are you telling your tribal citizens right now about this church and going forward? And what do you want them to understand about their presence in the community right now?
7: Is that, that's the good thing about our people, is that we don't have to tell them how they feel. Is that, you know, for me, they've been very vocal about how they feel about the clip of what she said. You know, that's our people. believing in our ways and believing in our traditional ways to say, speak up. So we as a leadership, you know, we'll put protocols in place to keep everything peaceful. But the people, they speak up, and we're wanting to help, and we be the leaders that, you know, to help speak up, be louder. So that way that, you know, this, what she's preaching is, you know, it's not for everyone, and especially not for our Arapaho people who have been, you know, not hesitant to protest in a peaceful way to say that, you know, you've worn out your welcome. Go. Just be respectful enough for that and go.
3: Jesse Crispin, council member of the Northern Arapaho Business Council, also Keegan Grossbeck, chairman of the Northern Arapaho Business Council. Two of our guests today here on Native America Calling. We're going to take a short break. We're going to come back, and we will pivot to another topic about Native inmates in Nebraska State Penitentiary System who recently scored a religious freedom victory through the courts. And we'll talk with attorneys on the other side of this break. 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You can do that. 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
3: 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Joining us now from Lincoln, Nebraska, is Carter Matt. He is a staff attorney with ACLU Nebraska. 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
11: John, I appreciate it.
3: Also joining us today from Winnebago, Nebraska, is Andy Snowball. She is an associate attorney with Big Fire Law and Policy Group. She is Muskogee and Winnebago. Andy, hello to you as well, and welcome to our show. We'll go back to Andy here in just a moment. Carter, start us off here. What precipitated this 60-day ban by prison officials prohibiting access to a Native place of worship?
11: So we were approached initially by one of our clients who reached out to us because he is a Native man that's incarcerated at the prison here in Lincoln, and he was part of what the prison describes as the Native American faith group. It's anyone at the prison that would like to take part in traditional Native religious exercise, such as like sweat ceremony or smudging. This group had regularly used a sweat lodge that is on the facility's property when suddenly they were no longer provided with access to this space, the only space in the facility where they are permitted to smudge and engage in the sweat ceremony. They were mysteriously denied access and later learned that it was due to the discovery of contraband. And the facility's response was to just completely shut off all access to the space, which effectively prohibited our clients from engaging in religious exercise. And notably, nobody was directly connected to any sort of contraband, and there were no sort of security measures that were put into place during the 60-day restriction. They just imposed basically a punishment of well, if nobody wants to fess up to it, nobody gets to use this space. And that's where we stepped in and brought a lawsuit.
3: Carter, do we know what the nature of this contraband was that prison officials say they found? Or does it even matter, really, at this point?
11: Well, I would certainly say it doesn't matter. It was not clear at all what the contraband was, and I think that would have been relevant if the facility made it more relevant, but they were kind of just elusive about what it was, didn't really describe, you know, why sweat ceremony could no longer continue to safely happen. I think we later learned, and it wasn't even officially, it was just kind of through the grapevine, that there were potential weapons recovered. But like I said, nobody was directly connected to any of the supposed contraband, especially not our clients. And something our lawsuit gets into as well is the fact that many other groups had the same level of access to this space where the contraband was recovered, and no other group suffered any sort of restriction of their religious liberty.
3: State corrections officials settled the case without a ruling from the court. Tell us more. Does that settlement offer any guidance if a similar incident arises in the future?
11: Yeah, so, well, before we reached that settlement agreement, we were also going to ask the court to lift the ban while it was still in place. And just about an hour before we were set to have this emergency hearing, the facility lifted the suspension on their own. So that was kind of our primary goal, is to get the suspension lifted so our clients and others incarcerated at the facility would be able to practice their religion. So that was our primary victory. And then after that, we continued to engage in discussions with the Department of Correctional Services to implement new policy directives that would prohibit, everything they did was already prohibited by law, but these new policy directives were meant to ensure that similar types of incidents don't happen in the future by requiring more direct approval from the head of the Department of Corrections, as well as really clearly spelling out circumstances that could cause religious service to be canceled. So they told us when we started that had the higher-ups at the department known about this ban that took place, that it would have never happened. So the policy directives were really aimed at getting notice of these sorts of things to the people that really have the power to make decisions. And we have faith that will help prevent these sorts of issues from happening in the future.
3: Thank you, Carter. I'm going to go back now to Andy Snowball, who speaks with us from Winnebago, Nebraska, associate attorney with Big Fire Law and Policy Group. Hi, Andy. I want to welcome you again to the show. Thanks for joining us.
12: Thank you for having me.
3: You bet. Now, what's the significance of this settlement for Native inmates in the Nebraska State Penitentiary System and elsewhere, too?
12: I think the significance is, it demonstrates that Native religious practices and ceremonies deserve the same respect and legal protections as any other faith or religion that's practiced within the prison system. Just with speaking with Mr. Lewis and Mr. Scott and hearing from prisoners in Nebraska and other facilities, it sounds to me like there's been kind of a longstanding misunderstanding, I guess, of Native religious practices and, little by little, the rights to engage in certain ceremonies or sweat have been taken away little by little. So I think this just kind of highlights that, Native religion and practices are just as important and should be respected as much as any other faith.
3: Andy, you met with the two plaintiffs in the case. What can you tell us about their motivations for moving forward with this suit? And did they say anything about how they were affected by the prohibitions on their religious practices? How did that impact them spiritually and psychologically?
12: Yeah, well, It was very hard for them, obviously. I mean, even just having periodical like fire ban pauses and being able to attend SWET. And then I think they were even split into two groups at a certain point. So that was even difficult. But then just having an outright, you know, not being able to go to SWET, which is once a week, you know, meeting with other people from the group. A lot of these guys that are in there are, they're trying to rehabilitate and, you know, practicing in your faith is a key component to being able to heal and, you know, maintain sobriety. You know, just people think, you know, you go to prison and there's no access to like any drugs or anything. That's not necessarily the case. So, you know, not to say that they were doing anything like that, but just there are, it's important to be able to, you know, practice the things that are keeping you on the red road. So I know they discussed, you know, just kind of like spiritual mental health had been, you know, affected by not being able to go to SWET. And they had already tried to go through the administrative process to, you know, get relief and get the ban lifted, and they weren't getting any movement there. So it wasn't necessarily that, you know, they wanted to cause noise, but they kind of found themselves at the end of the road. And I commend them for reaching out to the ACLU to request assistance and, you know, get the complaint filed, the lawsuit started, because, you know, even just drawing attention to yourself in prison, there's a lot of prison politics. They kind of had to put themselves at risk to try to create a change for everybody else in there.
3: Okay. We've got another caller on the line who I want to take shortly, but I do want to ask you though about this ban, because it was temporary, right? It was 60 days. So some people listening to the show might think, well, why not just let the 60 days pass and then move on? Why press with a lawsuit?
12: I think that Carter might be able to, you know, speak to this some more, but it could have just happened again and again, you know, without any real reason given, without any changes put in place or addressing, like, these were the, you know, who they were looking into. It was just, this is happening. You can't really do anything about it. We're not really giving you a reason, and it could just keep happening again and again.
3: Okay. Carter, you want to chime in quickly, and then we'll take our caller.
11: I'll add that religious liberty is absolutely not a privilege that can be dangled as an incentive for good behavior, and that's kind of what we were seeing. I think the timeline with it being the 60-day restriction that was announced really demonstrates that it was completely arbitrary and a punishment, but the law forbids using religious exercise and restriction of religious exercise as a punishment. So if the facility would have been, you know, implementing a indefinite restriction while they, you know, added security measures to make sure that SWET ceremonies can happen safely, that would be one thing. But the fact that it was a 60-day restriction and that there was kind of no increased safety measures added kind of really demonstrates that it was punishment, and taking someone's religious liberty away as a punishment is absolutely not okay under the law.
3: Going back to the phones, we have Kai, who is listening in Albuquerque, New Mexico on KUNM Radio. Hello, Kai. Thank you for calling in today.
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0: create bad in our world. And so we got to come back to ourselves. And that's very vital in any Native community, for the individual and for the community. And so it's a big deal for these types of things to happen, so that our Native brothers and sisters can do what they can to help themselves in their healing, on their healing journey. And then to go back to the to Kenan and Jesse, my grandpa wrote me a small autobiography when I was in elementary school, and he talked about the ways how these day schools were present in our villages, and he spoke the language really well. He did all the things, and then you know, those bad things happened, and they talked bad about our ways and our doings in Laguna Pueblo, and so I learned that at a young age, like how a lot of our Caucasian counterparts don't want to understand, and they don't have the awareness or to even care about what's happening when they do those types of things. And what going back to one of the men had spoken about, it's a respect issue. It's a or the lack of respect that's coming from their end. We'll talk about the church or whoever it is, because at the end of the day, all of these people that came across that ocean, they're all guests here, whether they want to believe that or not. Their family. All right. Where they come from, those types of things, they come in, they talk, you know. So the idea of the respect, they will welcome you. We welcomed you with open arms to be here. And so it's a matter of them just, hey, man, just be nice. Have some respect. Because we don't go do that. We don't do that in other places. So that's all I got.
1: Guy, Dua'e, brother. Appreciate you coming on the show and contributing to the conversation very much. Andy, Big Fire Law, how did your firm get involved in this case, and what were you able to contribute?
2: So the ACLU handled the litigation. Mr. Scott initially reached out to the ACLU for assistance with the issue that they were facing, and Carter and his team did an excellent job leading the legal work. So Danelle's and my role on behalf of Big Fire was different. We worked closely with Mr. Scott and Mr. Lewis, just to ensure that the complaint reflected, the cultural and spiritual significance of their practices, and, kind of was in their voice and explained to the court why these things are important. You could say, we haven't been able to go to sweat, but then, what does that even mean? Not everybody's going to know if you say, we can't practice communion. That might be more something you don't have to explain as much, but this was a bit different. So it was just trying to make sure that their voice was included.
1: All right. Thank you, Andy. Carter, I want to go back to you. We got a couple of minutes before we're going to wrap up, but the other side of this issue that I think a lot of people might be contemplating right now is, how would this possibly apply to non-Native inmates? And I'm going to ask you, any research for this case? Did you look into prison officials banning access to religious services for any non-Native inmates, maybe Christian inmates, maybe Muslim inmates, ever being prohibited from their spiritual or traditional ceremonies?
3: Yeah, I came across a lot of different things in my research. With how many, practicing Christians there are in this country, you would expect that there'd be a lot of kind of case law and, past examples of this happening to Christians, but honestly, it really isn't. The law doesn't really talk about it in the Christian context as much, because these sorts of bans don't really happen to Christians. And the policy directive, the settlements that we secured does, apply to all faith groups that would be operating in the Department of Corrections. But a lot of the, individuals that have been restricted in the past, that have brought lawsuits, that have kind of shaped this body of law, are not Christians. They are, Muslims or Native people or a number of different religions. But you don't really see this with Christian groups, I think, because these sorts of issues are a lot more easily understood from a Christian perspective as not okay.
1: All right.
3: And that's why.
1: We're going to have to wrap up the show. Great conversation. Thanks to all of our guests, Andy Snowball, Carter Matt, council member Jesse Crispin, and Chairman Kenan Grossbeck. Don't forget to tune in again tomorrow. We'll take a look at some notable Native theater productions. Until then, I'm your host, Sean Spruce. You

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4: National Native News. I'm Jill Freitas. The power of a powwow has been described as a collective heartbeat that draws people together. Celebrants often say they feel unity and freedom as they dance in a circle. Those elements are especially vital for those serving time at the Oregon State Correctional Institution in Salem. But as Brian Bull of Underscore Native News and KLCC reports, for one day each year, inmates get to move to the rhythm of a rawhide drum with friends and loved ones. A warning, the story contains mentions of violent crime, suicide, and terminal illness.
5: A soft breeze rustles the frills on Anthony Salazar's regalia. He describes its colors as his wife Stephanie helps with final adjustments.
6: Colors of white, black, red, and yellow, which is the colors of the four directions. All the regalia is connected to nature somehow.
5: Drummers gather in a circle while other dancers fix their bangles and beadwork. A man with a microphone greets the crowd of visitors with a smile.
7: We're so glad that you guys were able to make it. We are about to prepare to do our grand entry.
5: At first, you'd think this was just any other powwow getting underway. However,
6: I'm in here for two counts of murder, and I got life sentence. I've been in 24 years.
5: Salazar, like everyone else preparing to dance or drum, is a lifer at this medium security all-men's prison. An Apache Indian from San Bernardino, he's thrilled to be part of the powwow and that his wife is here.
6: This is actually the first powwow where I've actually dressed up in regalia and I'm going to dance.
8: This is my first one that I've been able to come to. Very fortunate to be here. It means a lot.
5: As dancers gather for the grand entry, a red-tailed hawk soars above. It's a simple but powerful symbol of freedom in a place where guard towers and checkpoints remind everyone this is a prison. MC Sean Jeffers Monroe says it's great having his wife and other loved ones here once a year.
9: My mother was dying of cancer 3 years ago, and I was able to have this ceremony with her in these last rites and be able to say goodbye to her. So this is that one time a year that we get to be together as a community, as a family, and kind of be free in a way.
5: One of the guests for this powwow is Aliza Kaplan, a professor at Lewis and Clark Law School in Portland. She says she and some of her students have been invited to this event about five times.
10: Because we aim to really get to know our clients and what matters to them and see them as more than people who have committed crimes.
5: No one here glosses over the fact that they're behind bars for serious crimes and may not ever step foot beyond the prison gates. But many see the powwow as a way to hold on to tradition and find worth, says inmate Nestor Diaz Miller with the Cow Creek Band of Umpqua.
11: I've dealt with suicidal thoughts and actions in my past, and being able to focus on this neepi, on this sweat lodge, and that drum literally saved my life. It's given me something to believe in, something to hope in.
5: For National Native News, I'm Brian Bull at the Oregon State Correctional Institution in Salem.
4: The Senate Committee on Indian Affairs is advancing several bills aimed at settling tribal water rights and funding water infrastructure across the West. During a legislative hearing last week, senators considered measures affecting the Yavapai Apache Nation of Arizona, the Agua Caliente Band of Cahuilla Indians, and the Pechanga Band of Luiseno Indians in California, along with legislation to strengthen the Federal Indian Water Rights Settlement Completion Fund. Supporters say the bills would help fulfill the federal government's trust responsibilities while providing greater certainty for tribal nations and neighboring communities. The measures now await further action by the committee and Congress. I'm Jill Freitas.

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3: Shoppers, this is 91.9 KCSB FM in Santa Barbara. There's a cleanup on aisle 2 in now.

0: Hello, and you are listening to EcoJustice Radio, a project of SoCal 350 Climate Action. Our show presents environmental and climate stories from a social justice frame, featuring voices not necessarily heard on mainstream media. EcoJustice Radio acknowledges that we record the show on the traditional territory of the Tongva. Welcome, I'm Jessica Aldridge. On today's show, we are discussing revitalizing Detroit, one hive at a time. I will be interviewing Timothy Paul Jackson and Nicole Lindsay, co-founders and co-executive directors of Detroit Hives. Timothy Paul Jackson and Nicole Lindsay are both lifetime Detroiters. Their nonprofit organization, Detroit Hives, works to create sustainable communities and bee populations by transforming vacant lots into pollinator-friendly spaces. Nicole is devoted to altering negative stigmas about bees by informing people of their crucial roles and benefits to the environment. She also teaches children about apiology. Timothy comes from a background of photography and advertising. He is focused on making Detroit a bee city by repurposing vacant land into pollinator habitats. The overarching goal is to improve the quality of life not only for native plants and insects, but for the surrounding community. Urban bee farms of Detroit are not only rebuilding honeybee populations, they're also rebuilding the city and uplifting the community. Since 1950, 61% of Detroit's population has moved away in hopes of better opportunities. Whole neighborhoods in the inner city have been abandoned, leaving overgrown lots and social issues for those who choose to stay. Detroit has gone from one of the United States' most prosperous cities to one of its most distressed due to financial mismanagement, leadership failures, and a car industry in peril. 30% of the residents live below the poverty line. However, Detroit is currently experiencing a bright transformation. Community-born programs are regrowing the city, raising up the residents and entire neighborhoods. Urban beekeeping happens to be one of those solutions forging a new path. Nicole Lindsay and Timothy Paul Jackson of Detroit Hives are generating a lot of buzz by activating vacant lots in the inner city and turning those spaces into urban bee farms, and doing so in a way that uplifts long-term residents and doesn't lend to furthering gentrification. Through their conservation and awareness efforts, educational programs, and health-based initiatives, Detroit Hives is creating a safe home for bees and the community to live, feed, and thrive. Nicole and Timothy's inspiring story of community restoration and greening is one that can be cross-pollinated throughout the United States and beyond. Thank you for tuning into Revitalizing Detroit, One Hive at a Time. I am your host, Jessica Aldridge, and it is my honor to welcome our guests, Timothy Paul Jackson and Nicole Lindsay, co-founders and co-executive directors of Detroit Hives. Welcome to EcoJustice Radio.
1: Thank you, both of you, for being on the show today, Timothy and Nicole.
2: Absolutely. Thank you for having us.
3: Thanks for having us.
1: Yes. Like I said, you're the founders of Detroit Hives, an organization that's working to create sustainable communities and bee populations by transforming vacant lots into educational apiaries. And before we get into the great work of Detroit Hives and the cross-pollination connection between the bees and the community, let's get to know the bees, these amazing little community-oriented insects that are pollinating our food and our environment. Why are they so crucial to our global ecosystem, and what is happening to our bee populations around the world?
2: Right, very good question. I'm glad that you asked that. So pollinators like honeybees, beetles, ants, even wasps, they're responsible for our food systems. They help pollinate 3/4 of the foods that we eat today. So without pollinators like honeybees, we wouldn't have any of our apples, our favorite foods that we like to visit and purchase at the grocery store today. We pretty much have corn and bean, potato chips, and
3: soy,
2: and junk food,
3: and wheat.
2: So it plays a huge impact on our nutrition. And as we continue to save the bees, we're working to save ourselves. we're working to find healthier choices for food as well. So it's really important to have pollinators, you know, cross-pollinate our fruits and vegetables.
1: And what's happening to those populations, those bee populations around the world? Because from what I hear, they're declining, correct?
2: Right. There's been many studies and some proven facts where there's been a decline in bees. Many have contributed this decline to chemicals and pesticides and herbicides. But the real number one threat to our pollinators and insects have been a loss of habitat, deforestation. Many of our insects have been displaced due to roads, highways, and communities. But here in Michigan, Detroit is considered, a greenway. We have so much abandoned or vacant lots that has been boosting native bee populations. In fact, many universities, such as University of Michigan and Michigan State University, have conducted studies where they said vacant lots have been helping boost native bee populations. And bee populations are higher in urban cities like Detroit. In fact, there has been a study with the USDA in 2018 that said there's been an increase in bee populations. And Michigan ranks number 4 in the state with the highest bee population in the United States.
3: And people are probably thinking, well, how are pollinators or native bee populations boosting in our urban areas here in Detroit? It's because they have pretty much organic sources of flowers. And so nobody's spraying chemicals or pesticides, insecticides, or anything like that. So they have a free range of tons of native flowers that are thriving here in the city, and nobody's spraying any chemicals on them.
2: That's right. What Nicole mentioned is that we're pretty much, the vacant lots are creating an ecological balance. There's biodiversity, where there's an environment that supports all living things, not just our native bees, in which Michigan is home to 467 native bee species, but also our honeybee populations are thriving off our vacant lots as well. So it creates an ecological balance for not only just honeybees, native bees, but also fowls, pheasants, and many other different types of insects and wildlife, even deers.
1: I want to talk about those vacant lots for a second, because the story of bee habitat loss is one that shares a unique similarity to Detroit. And according to the 2010 census, the population of Detroit has decreased by 61% since 1950. How are these struggles similar between like the beehive or the bee population decreasing and what's happening in Detroit? And for those of our listeners who aren't familiar with the history of Detroit, can you expand upon what's been happening in the community and why there is this influx of vacant properties and lots?
2: Yeah, I will kind of, we like to associate everything with bees and people. We call it beeple. Mm-hmm. And as you may have heard, there's been an issue with honeybee populations, what we call CCD, colony collapse disorder. And for those that may not know what CCD or colony collapse disorder is, it's where colonies, honeybee colonies, are packing their bags, they're getting up, and they're leaving. They're leaving the environment they're in. And it's, the reason why they're leaving is because it's not conducive for them. It's not a thriving environment. It may be an environment that's filled with chemicals, parasites, or just maybe something that is in the area that's not, you know, beneficial towards them.
3: But also a loss of habitat as well.
2: Also a loss of habitat, lack of resources. The same thing that's been happening to our residents of the city of Detroit. It's pretty much considered the same thing. I would say like the same thing with CCD. When you have lack of resources, when you have lots of crime, when you have the unemployment rate, when you have other resources in other cities or other states, some families have packed up their bags and they're leaving. When you have a government or a city that's lacking, like I said, opportunities, residents are looking for other resources. So many residents have left. Many residents have lost their jobs due to lack of resources. And some had to relocate for better opportunities.
3: So we saw a lot of people moving out to the suburbs.
2: Moving out of state, relocating. Like I said, they had other jobs that was available for them. Many resources have left. When you have a lack of habitat, you have a lack of community. Many residents have departed. So you lose a lack of community in some of these neighborhoods.
1: And saying that, what inspired you to start this organization, Detroit Hives? What is it that you do with Detroit Hives? And how did you get turned on to the bees?
2: Very good question. So there was a lot of things happening, I would say, up until 2016 in the city of Detroit. We've seen a lot of revitalization. We've seen tons of companies coming back to restore the downtown area and rebuild that name of, that classy name of Detroit. There were so many media outlets putting out a lot of stuff about their city as far as the vacant lots, the abandoned lots, the crime rates, and it wasn't being labeled as the place to be. It wasn't the place to be, according to media. But there are many people trying to change that efforts to change that narrative. However, we felt like our inner city communities was being left out of that story. Many people, when they traveled to Detroit, they mainly visited downtown, the downtown tourist attracted area. Very few people would visit the inner city neighborhoods, less likely visit the people that resided within those neighborhoods. So I, in the quote, wanted to find a way to change that narrative. We wanted to find a way, how do we change the narrative what people think about the inner city communities, but also the people that resided with them? And we came across an article that same summer of 2016, where it was a call to action for the city of Detroit. They were looking for neighbors and residents just like myself and Nicole. They were looking for nonprofit organizations and community block club associations to buy back some of the vacant lots that they had here in the city of Detroit. See, at that time, the city of Detroit currently had 90,000 vacant lots. And these vacant lots were causing issues in our community, issues around blight, crime, just not safe for children to walk up and down these neighborhoods, mental health issues, public health issues, but also overall lowering the value of quality of life for our residents in our neighborhood. So with that being said, we saw this as an opportunity to get back. And once again, we wanted to find a way to change the narrative, but we know in order to do so, we had to create an idea that was out the box, an idea that no one has ever heard of, an idea that would inspire and spark minds. So originally, we thought about a peacock farm in place of a vacant lot. We thought it'd be a cool, unique idea. No one's ever seen a peacock farm in the city of Detroit, nor do they expect to see a peacock farm in the city of Detroit. This would be a cool project where local students or local schools can come learn everything about a peacock and can feed a peacock. We figure a peacock is low maintenance, it can survive all year round. And then with all this so much vacant lots, it'd be a great space for some of these communities to learn about peacocks. We still want to do that project, but right now we still focus on one vacant lot project at a time. In addition to that, we thought about our urban campsite, a place where we can register with Airbnb, find ways to drive economic mobility in our community, but also find ways where people outside of the urban setting can connect with residents in the city of Detroit. And then lastly, of course, what's been done before, our urban garden, a place where we can address the issue of food insecurity in our neighborhood. All of these were great ideas. We had them on our vision board. We would think about them. But in actuality, we go back to our day-to-day operations, whether it's me and for Tyree and advertising and her and customer service work. But things got personal. Around the December of 2016, I suffered with a really bad cough and cold that I tried to get rid of, and it was not working. I tried home remedies. I tried over-the-counter medication, and I threw in the towel to go see a doctor, whereby I was placed on antibiotics, and I was still dealing with my cough and cold that lasted well over 2 months. I mistakenly, and I do mean I did come by mistake across the powers of local raw honey. I wasn't looking for it. I went into a local convenience store in Ferndale, Michigan, and I had this really bad cough that was so recognizable. I would cough like almost every 3 seconds that the store owner recognized it. And when I walked into the store, the owner said, "Young man, you should try some of our local raw honey. It can help with that cough and cold that you have." As soon as he said that, I laughed at him. I'm like, "Man, that ain't gonna work. Let's try X, Y, and Z, and honey ain't gonna do it." He said, "This honey is not like most honeys. It's local, it's raw, and I purchased it from a beekeeper." And he caught me by surprise because I'd never heard of the words local raw honey, and I for sure never bought anything from a beekeeper. I don't know a beekeeper. I just sometimes see on the National Geographic, and it was just a distant separation from me. None in my walk life, never seen one ever or heard of them. You know, so I asked him, "What's so special about local raw honey?" He gave me this really long rundown on how honeybees create immunotherapy through their product, how they visit our local flower spores for nectar and pollen, and sometimes that pollen help alleviate our allergies. But in addition to that, he talked about the wildflowers. That's where the real health benefit is located. And the nectar from the wildflowers has so many great benefits to it, from things like dandelions and clovers. And when he mentioned dandelions, I said, "You mean them things that's always on our vacant lots that we see, that we always spray and try to get rid of?" He said, "That's medicinal, that's healing." He said, "Yes, it's highly medicinal, and it has so many health benefits. And honeybees collect that nectar from there, and they make honey out of it." So that caught me, that caught my attention. He sold me on the product. From there, I began to consume the local raw honey morning, noon, and night. I would have 3 teaspoons in the morning, afternoon, and evening. And after that third week, my cough and cold had went away. From there, I began just to dive in to learn more about this local raw honey because I had so much of it left over. I discovered that it's great if you're pre-diabetic or if you're dealing with diabetes. That really caught my attention because I was looking for ways to eliminate white sugar or artificial sweeteners from my diet. And I learned that if I consume local raw honey, it was safe to consume and it won't spike my blood sugar. In addition to that, I learned that honey serves as being topical, meaning that you can place honey on your on the top layer of your skin, and it can treat any type of ailment like a scar, a cut, or a burn, or dealing with eczema. On top of that, I learned that, honey never expires. It never gets old. So you're talking about a product that works just like a Swiss Army knife. It's a tool. You can open it up, and it has so many different resources. It never expires. It tastes good. It serves as a cough remedy. You can place it in your hair. You can place it and use it as a Band-Aid. Just like many other people, I just wanted more of it. I began to buy so much of this local raw honey that, unfortunately, I bought all they had at the store. Nicole began to see my interest in learning more about honey, began to learn more about honeybees, and I began to learn where I could buy more local raw honey. She made a simple suggestion that how about we transform a vacant lot into a bee farm? From there, as so ridiculous as that sound, I said, let's go for it. Let's do it. So from there, we pollinated the idea of Detroit Hives, which is a 501c3 nonprofit organization working to create sustainable communities, not only for pollinators, but for people as well, by transforming vacant lots into educational apiaries and or pollinator habitats. Currently, we exist in 17 locations and we're managing 47 honeybee hives in the city of Detroit, while also working to build pollinator habitats for our native bees. Through our Bee to Change educational program, we've exposed over 2,500 students to the importance of bee conservation.
1: Yeah, I want to get to those programs in a moment. You know, after we come back from our break here in a second, we got about 4 minutes before the break. You said that you had how many hives currently? And then what is your goal? Like, how many hives do you want, or that are you looking at developing in Detroit?
2: Very good question. So, yes, currently we exist in 17 locations. These locations are by way of buying back vacant lots from the city of Detroit or Detroit Land Bank. Also, we partner with local schools to expand our mission. And then lastly, we partner with urban gardens to help expand our mission. So not all of our sites are vacant lots. Once again, we partner with local schools or also community gardens.
3: Or community organizations.
2: Community organizations, absolutely. Now, the second question was, remind me one more time, it was a two-part.
1: How do you want to expand? Like, do you have this goal?
2: Yes.
1: How many?
2: So, you know, originally we had a goal of installing 200 hives by the year 2020. And boy, have things changed since then. I think right now we've really changed and made a pivot from hosting over 200 hives to working to create bee diversity and inclusion. And what we mean by that is that we're working to create ecological balance to support native bees and non-native bees. Now, unfortunately, honeybees, they are a non-native bee species. They're introduced species to this region. They're not from here. And sometimes too many hives can somewhat make it a little bit, quite a bit challenging for our native bees if there isn't enough habitat or resources for them. So until we can create more resources for our native bees and honeybees, somewhere around our limit is between 50 to 60, it will be our new goal. And just like I said, as we work to host honeybee hives, we're also working to create pollinator habitats.
1: Nicole, you had mentioned at the top of the show the importance to the ecology that beehives and bees have. Why are bees so important to urban landscapes in major metropolitan areas? I think most people think of them as like pollinating farms, but why is it so important to metropolitan areas?
3: They're great for urban areas, especially for like cities similar to Detroit. So with Detroit having so many vacant lots and lands, there's an opportunity for people to activate those spaces by turning them into urban farms, or a lot of people turning into gardens. They're a low cost, sustainable cause that they can do for with those properties. And so with people creating so many little farms, gardens, those are great to help pollinate those fruits and vegetables and trees. Also, we're creating habitats for them. So as you know, Detroit is not going to have over 75,000 vacant lots for too long. So what we're doing is making sure that we're reserving these spaces when we buy back land from the city, that we're reserving these spaces for our native bees and our honeybees. So what we want to create is this ecosystem that involves our insects. So I'll always say we're kind of like the little spokesperson for our insects. Honeybees has always been like our little gateway bugs learning about other insects. So if you see that there's a decline with our honeybees, you have to know that there are going to be a decline with other insects. They're important to our earth as with anything else. So when you think about rebuilding your community, you don't want to displace them. So we can make sure that we reserve these spaces for them. And people have to keep that in mind too. When you're developing urban areas, make sure you're keeping these green spaces. Green spaces is great for boosting your mental morale. So you need those spaces to kind of like alleviate stress, and then it just makes life easier.
1: Such a great
2: point. If I can add a few things to that, you know, with urban areas, I think also these type of projects create career opportunities, diverse career opportunities for our youth. Also, it finds a way to create economic mobility for creating jobs. In addition to that, educational opportunities for children to learn about conservation. Most people really don't know where food comes from. They don't know that there's a process. There's a harvesting season. So really understanding where food comes from. But lastly, really what's really important with pollinators in urban areas is addressing the issue with food insecurity. Most residents don't have access to fresh organic food. We have access to liquor stores, gas stations, and fast food restaurants. So by being able to address this issue by partnering with urban gardens, by growing your own food, we can solve the issue with food insecurity.
1: Yeah, and we're going to get back to that. We have to take a break now, but we're going to get back to that in the second half here, because that is definitely a conversation we want to have. So hold on, y'all, and we'll go to break.
0: Hey, listeners, quick break here. We hope that you are enjoying Eco Justice Radio. You're listening to Revitalizing Detroit, one hive at a time, with host Jessica Aldrich, myself, and our guests Timothy Paul Jackson and Nicole Lindsay from Detroit Hives.
1: Nicole and Timothy, in addition to expanding Hives and some of the programs that you're working on, what is your overall goal with Detroit Hives within the community?
2: Right. Overall goal is really to restore those blighted vacant spaces in the city or create a stronger sense of community, trying to create spaces for people and pollinators for them to thrive and to learn about the importance of bee conservation.
1: In some areas in Detroit, they could be labeled food deserts. You were just speaking to before the break to food access. And food deserts mean that people living in those areas have limited access to fresh, healthy food, and grocery stores might be at a minimum, or even if they exist at all, right? So can you speak about the issues, expand upon this idea of food deserts, food access, how that's affecting urban areas, and why beehives and honey farms help to address those access issues and support local food security initiatives?
2: Absolutely. So let's talk about honeybees for a second. You know, inside a hive, you have forager bees, and their job is to go and scout for food, to forage for food. They can fly up to 3 miles looking for local groceries. Local groceries in form of nectar, pollen, water, and propolis. But a good sweet spot for them, to without traveling so far, is about 1.5 miles. Very similar to our residents, or very similar to us as a community. We don't want to travel an hour or 2 hours just to find local raw food or just to find healthy food options. We want to be able to travel 5 or 10 or 15 minutes to be able to get fresh organic food. So once again, a lot of our areas are suffering from our lack of access to fresh organic food sources or good choices or opportunities to find food. But we are exposed to a lot of unhealthy choices, whether it be gas stations to find food choices or liquor stores or fast food restaurants. And what's great about being able to provide these honeybee hives in urban gardens is that whenever you have honeybee hives paired with an urban garden, you're guaranteed to see an increase in your yield. That means whenever you have honeybees, you're going to see more food. Urban gardens help provide food security for our pollinators, and pollinators help provide food security for us.
3: But also having a very local source of honey. At the time when Tim was sick and the owner of the Ferndale store said, hey, it's up in Capac, Michigan, which is some hours away. You know, nobody wants to drive, like you said, hours looking for local raw honey. We wanted to make it extremely local by putting honey in our city.
2: Yeah, and he caught me on that word local because I never heard that part of Michigan. But I knew it was in Michigan, but I figured let's find a way to make honey extremely local.
1: And extremely accessible, too, because I think many of our listeners accessible from a financial standpoint, because I think many of our listeners might think that honey is really expensive, so they don't buy honey due to that price. And so accessibility on affordability too, I'm assuming, is very important, especially in you know, where we have food deserts.
2: Absolutely.
1: How do you see beekeeping playing a role in the restoring of existing urban communities and in a way that doesn't lend to further gentrification, but instead uplifts the long-term residents?
2: Beekeeping is not new to our culture. It's not new to people of color in our communities. It's the loss of education. When you think about individuals, great individuals like Benjamin Banneker, when you think about Dr. George Washington Carver, Dr. Shirley Ann Jackson, Dr. Charleston Returner, all were beekeepers. Many people don't even have a clue that they were beekeepers, but they were all beekeepers. And they all played a huge role in environmental science. Dr. George Washington Carver, they had an apiary at Tuskegee Normal, which is now known as Tuskegee State University. Every student at Tuskegee Normal had to learn beekeeping. It was a part of their curriculum. This is a historically Black college. You have Dr. Charles Henry Turner. He was the first scientist as well as first African-American to discover that honeybees can see shape and color. It's just when it comes to beekeeping and bees and insects, I think that there's been a loss or disconnect when it comes to nature and beekeeping. But right now, Detroit Hives and many other beekeepers alike are working to connect with that history and reconnect people back to the land.
3: Also to add to that is that me and Timothy are native Detroiters. We are bringing back community in our own cities. So representation definitely plays a part in
2: revitalization.
3: Yeah.
2: You know, it's one thing to see change happen outside of your community. You know, many people look for city government or politician, maybe a multimillionaire developer, to come and create change. But it speaks volumes to see someone from their own community be able to create that same change with very little resources.
1: And that concept of this imagery of bees as these pollinators and hive creators, and how that sort of mirrors what's happening in the community or the Khmer's community in general, period. I mean, how do you see that as well? Do you see that as this mirrored reflection of one another?
3: Yeah, absolutely. So I always tell people, you know, to have a hive mind inside a honeybee colony. You know, the workers are all female, even though the bird doesn't have to have a bunch of females doing work. But, you know, when it comes to working in a hive, everybody does their part for the greater good of the hive. So everybody has a job that contributes to the greater goodness of the hive thriving successfully. So like the queen, she's the one that lays the egg. She's the heartbeat of the hive. You have the foragers who are responsible for getting the nectar and the pollen and bringing it back to the hive. Then you have the nurse bees. So we come together and we play our part in revitalizing our community and bringing it together. We're just like the honeybee hive. Like you said, we mirror that. When people see us working together and cleaning up those lots, then another person was like, oh, okay, well, maybe I can do my part in, you know, cleaning up or doing whatever it is to bring a community back together. And then once we place in those hives there, you have to talk to the residents and let them know what's going on. So we get to know each other. And then we also have community events as well.
2: Yeah, our events do a very good job in creating community outreach. Mm-hmm. It's not just about putting hives in places only to support the conservation. Once again, it's about people and pollinators. And that's how we're going to work to reverse this decline. We all got to play our part in planting bee-friendly or pollinator-friendly flowers. We got to do our part in educating others on the importance of bee conservation and educating the next generation as well.
1: Let's talk about some of the programs affiliated with Detroit Hives, your organization, and how these are growing community. First, what is the Be the Change program?
2: Yeah, so the Be the Change program is an opportunity where we get to expose and educate inner-city youth within underserved communities on the importance of bee conservation. We provide not only an education experience, but also a hands-on experience where our apiaries not only serve as bee farms, but also outdoor learning spaces.
1: Is there any special programs that are happening around the Be the Change program right now that you want to tell our listeners about?
2: Right now, we're just turning again right back from COVID. COVID has pretty much put us on a set us back quite a bit, but we had to go to a virtual program. Right now, we slowly open our doors to bring tours and experiences.
1: Yeah. That's great. And then there's also this mini murals art initiative. What Absolutely. Is this? And, you know, yeah, how are you involved in that?
2: So many people always often ask, particularly us, how do you engage the next generation, you know, into beekeeping or sustainability or environmental practices? And I always respond, they already are. They're really excited. You know, they just have to give, they just have to be given the platform, the opportunity to do something. And that's where we create Mini Murals. It's an art initiative designed to engage the next generation of leaders in sustainability. They go through a social curriculum where they learn a little bit about bee conservation, and based off that social curriculum, it inspires them to create inspiring artwork on all of our beehives so that they just not serve as bee farms, but living art galleries. So from, I would say, the course of 2018, we worked with over 12 local, we worked and commissioned with 12 local artists in the city of Detroit.
1: Is there a way for people to see the art that's come out of this? Like, if our listeners are like, I really want to find where this is, where would they go to see that?
2: Yes, I will say definitely join the Hive and by following us on social media. Visit our Instagram at Detroit Hives. We have tons of posts of our beautifully decorated art mini murals. And we also have some cool videos and behind the scenes of them painting some of this cool artwork.
3: But of course, they can always see it in person. Oh, yeah. Like with our mini murals, they serve as living art galleries.
1: And where do they find those locations? If they want to see them in person, where would they go?
2: Yeah, so definitely visit our website, shoot us an email, and we can schedule a tour where you can see all the buzz and why Detroit's a place to be.
3: Yeah. So with it being a beehive, we have, you know, have them set by appointment only. We don't have them like really open for everybody to kind of come out and see.
1: Oh, that makes sense. And then you also have this Be Well care package. What are these and how have they proven incredibly important during the pandemic?
2: Right. So just like many others, our organization has been affected by COVID-19. Things just really took an impact back in 2020. And we just didn't want to stand there. We want to find a way to still be of help, you know, pun intended, to be of help to the residents. And we found a way to have the bees be a part of the buzz by creating Be Well care packages. And what Be Well care packages is, it's a basic essentials that include PPE, our local raw honey, beeswax candles, but also a hot meal for those that are living within underserved communities. And this is just to help reverse the incline with COVID-19 to decrease the curve of COVID-19, but also provide these packages to our frontline responders, our healthcare workers, and also our local heroes. And we've been able to deliver over 300 Be Well care packages. This was completely funded by fundraising, by raising funds through IOBI, but in addition to receiving grants through Wayne Metro.
1: 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Like, where do you just go to your website to make a donation?
2: I'm glad you mentioned that. So people can always visit our website, DetroitHives.org, to make a donation. They can follow us on social media. We appreciate in-kind donations, monetary donations, but also emotional currency. And what emotional currency is, liking our pages, sharing our pages, and just really providing that overall support. And what we really love about the Be Well care packages is that it's very similar to my story of being sick, working to build my immune system by using local raw honey to help with your immune system, but also with local beeswax candles. It helps provide respiratory support. So really trying to educate folks on the importance of local raw honey, the importance of bee products, immunotherapy, and apitherapy products from bees, from growing your own food, from learning how to create your own opportunity. So really, it's really a great way to really tie in what we're doing with the community in a very sensitive time of need during COVID-19.
1: And I'm assuming that you have this volunteer base, right? That's helping you. So, and you'd spoken to this earlier about the economic growth, how beehives help to improve economics, improve job opportunities. Is that also happening within these growth of these hives and also creating this product?
2: Absolutely. You can't, you just have to imagine what it takes to transform a vacant lot. Particularly, let's start with the East Warren Apiary that's been abandoned for over 10 years. Over time, everything has pretty much happened to this vacant lot, from dumping to trash to wild trees. So there's a need to hire landscapers, contractors. There's a need to hire many people just to help with landscaping and design. There's a need to work with volunteers. So just beginning to do that, we work with lots of local landscapers in the community to have them maintain our land, our lawn, to have them help clear out things within our vacant lots. But in addition to that, this allows us to work with the community, local churches, local community organizations or neighbors for volunteer civic engagement opportunities. Also with being able to harvest the honey, we work with local restaurants. We also create events where we do honey tasting to create that community engagement, to provide a sense of community back into the neighborhood from what used to be vacant or blighted.
3: And also using our honey, also using our beeswax, partner up with local businesses here to create products. So using our honey and our beeswax to create those products that they have out that they want to add honey and beeswax to.
2: For example, we partner with Paul's Trees, and they use our honey to make fresh ingredients with dog treats.
3: Yeah. And then also partnering with another local business. It's a hair care product.
2: Cream Blends.
3: Yep.
2: And Cream Blends uses our beeswax to make lip moisturizer.
1: That's great. Yeah, I was looking online and looking at the different ways that the hives in Detroit are partnering with the businesses there. And it's totally a honeycomb, right? It's totally completely connected. And obviously, there was one place, Bourbon was one of the honeybee hive locations, was adding honey to this local bourbon distillery. And yeah. I love the connections. Mm-hmm. Another collaboration that you have, which is pretty cool, is that you have done a project with a music producer, artist, and DJ, Nick Speed, to create this music track using the sound of bees. I would love to know more about that because it sounds amazing.
2: Yes, yes. That's definitely a project that we're working on. What we're trying to do is really inspire and educate the next generation of leaders in sustainability. We're trying to find really cool, innovative ways to educate others on bee conservation, to find ways to change the narrative about bees. And most times when you see bees or hear about the buzzing insect, the bees, they're always portrayed as this stingy insect that we should always run away from. Or
3: like the scary sound.
2: Yeah, or in cartoons, you always see a bee with its stinger out. When bees are out flying and foraging, they don't have their stinger always out. You know, it's only a defense mechanism, that they would use at extreme, conditions. But really just trying to find a way to make, or really trying to find ways to reach the audience that may be afraid of bees, the audience that may not want to have an interest in learning about pollinators or may not be a fan of science. We're really trying to engage that audience.
3: So people that were once like us.
2: That was us. we know that it has to be somewhat packaged differently. Most people are not going to crack open a book and learn about pollinators. But we got to find unique ways to captivate them, to get them engaged. From a video about making an instrumental beat can lead to another post, may lead to them wanting to come volunteer. Next, it may lead to, hey, I want to learn more about pollinators and why they're so important. And that's where we find ways to just create those introductions.
3: Yeah, so it was a great opportunity where we got to talk to Nick Speed and for him to learn also about honeybees and their importance. So it was kind of like how we do with our mini murals curriculum and talking to artists. It's the same thing with talking with like Nick Speed and creating instrumental.
2: Yeah, that's where we really measure our impact. Many often we have people that visit our apiaries or that volunteer, they have a strong passion for pollinators. They have a strong passion for honeybees, that really love honeybees and really love planting flowers. But once again, is how do you reach those that aren't involved into bees or into pollinators or are afraid of them or will be the next person that want to spray them. We want to reach that audience. We want to be able to make an impact that way. And that's why we really do a good job in trying to reach people that are afraid of bees or that won't, that don't have an interest in pollinators. Because once again, we were those people as well. We didn't come from that background. I came from a background where all my parents and were running from the bees or swatting at wasps or trying to get insects out of their home. So being able to educate them and they have importance and try to gain appreciation for all of the things is definitely our goal.
1: Thank you for that. And for our listeners too, if you want to hear the song that was created by DJ Nick Speed and the Detroit Hives Bees, go to their Instagram page because the video is right there. It's pretty amazing. And we'll be right back after the break.
0: Hey, listeners, quick break here. We hope that you are enjoying EcoJustice Radio. You are listening to Revitalizing Detroit, One Hive at a Time, with host Jessica Aldrich, myself, and our guests Timothy Paul Jackson and Nicole Lindsay from Detroit Hives.
1: Nicole and Timothy, we were talking about the vacant lots and being able to acquire these vacant lots in Detroit and create these, put these beehives on these vacant lots, create community, create, pollinate the community of Detroit and create sustainable communities. How are you acquiring this land? How is this land coming about and who's managing it?
2: Right. So we're acquiring the land through our community partnerships, starting with the Detroit Land Bank. Through our existing partnerships, we're able to buy back vacant lots in the city and transform them into green productive spaces. But in addition to that, we also receive support from donations. People are finding ways to donate land to our organization, or we will buy back the vacant lots from private owners, whether a private owner is looking to sell, we would like to purchase that vacant lot as well. So we either buy them back from the city or real estate, or private owners are donating to our organization, or we'll personally buy them from private owners.
3: And so we are the ones that oversee and take care of those lots, along with volunteers that we have that helps us to maintain those vacant lots as well.
1: As Detroit continues to grow, the vacant lots will start to disappear. What is necessary to maintain what you have there with the hives, and that will actually continue to grow Detroit's urban bee farming and native bee populations well into the future?
2: Right. So through our community partnership, we're able to purchase up to 9 lots a year. So of course, if we were able to create a 5-year plan, that means 45 vacant lots that we can restore for the pollinators. That means 45 vacant lots that we can help support the conservation of pollinators. But in addition to that, once again, we partner with Urban Gardens. We also partner with other local businesses to support the ethical treatment of pollinators. What we mean by that is that we partnered with the Gerald R. Ford School of Public Policy, and we introduced and passed a resolution with Detroit City Council recognizing Detroit as an official bee city. What this means is that we now have the city support in supporting the ethical treatment of pollinators. This means not spraying any harmful chemicals on any of the city's property, but also working with residents in the community to educate them on bee conservation and how they can play their part in saving the bees as well.
3: So as we continue to grow and buy land, we want to make sure that, you know, that the city includes our insects and our pollinators in our green spaces and reserving those as the city is being developed.
2: In addition to that, we also worked and did some research with the University of Detroit Mercy. And based on this research, we want to find out if our hives have enough food sources to support, we want to make sure that our communities have enough food sources for our pollinators. If this research determines that we do have enough food sources for our pollinators, great, we're doing great. Everything is doing good for our pollinators and honeybees. But if this research proves that there are lax food sources for our hives, then this gives us the opportunity to go to the city to say we're looking for more green space to support this type of project. And we're in need of more green spaces to support this kind of initiative.
1: Has the city council been supportive of this?
2: All right, so we just working on an amendment for the city of Detroit, and they have been supportive. They've been supportive by recognizing us as receiving the Spirit of Detroit Award. We've also been able to attend events and really share with the great work we're doing for the city.
1: if another metropolitan area or city, whatever, big or small, wants to do the same, wants to be like, I want my city to be a bee city, you know, what would you tell them? What's those steps? What do they need to say to the city council or right. the officials to say this needs to happen?
2: Well, first, let me just talk about what a bee city means or what type of bees we're referring to. When it relates to bee city, they're mainly referring to native bees, not honeybees. So once again, Michigan is home to 467 native bees, like bumblebees or sweat bees, leafcutter bees, mason bees, orchard bees, the list goes on. But it doesn't pertain to honeybees. My first thing is to, I would say, contact maybe your local beekeeping association or organizations or environment to create a sense of community, to get others involved. And then look out and reach out to the Xerces Society. That's where you can sign your city up to become a Bee City USA affiliate.
1: What was that called again?
2: It's called the Xerces Society. That's where they offer the opportunities for your city to be listed as a Bee City USA affiliate.
1: Great. Thank you for that. And before you had mentioned about the different types of bees and fear of the bees that many people do have. That's a shared fear. Mm-hmm. They either like, they love the bumblebee and the honeybee, or maybe they're afraid of it. But a lot of times people are like, I love the bumblebee. I love the honeybee. Let's make sure that we keep it hydrated. Let's make sure that we have those available to us. But then they dislike, right, the more seemingly aggressive bees like the wasps and the hornets. Should they be afraid of these bees? And what is the purpose? Do these aggressive types or seemingly aggressive types have a purpose?
2: Well, Jessica, that's exactly why they are afraid of what they think are bees, because many people associate those wasps or their hornets as bees when they're completely two different species.
3: They're not bees at all.
2: Yeah. So bees and yellow jackets and hornets, they're two different species, but they're all pollinators. They do visit flowers and they do pollinate. You know, they do have a purpose, but mainly wasps, when they're not visiting flowers, they also eat other insects and they balance out the insect world. They
3: have go ahead. I was just about to say other insects like honeybees.
2: Yeah. And other insects alike, they eat other insects to balance out the insect world. But also, they don't build up honey stores like honeybees. So you have to equate.

0: some juice cans, where they had to rob a honeybee hive, where they had to come rob your picnic for your barbecue or anything. And when they visit you, they can smell food or any type of sugary substance miles away. So they're, in essence, they're hungry, and they will sting you or do whatever it takes to get food to provide for their colony or for themselves.
1: Yeah. And just to clarify, so wives don't build any honey at all. So, like, they go out and get insects every day, every hour, all the time to feed their larvae. And so, like you say, once the wasp nests are built up during the late summer, then you start seeing them, like, a lot of them. So you want to, like, reserve what we would do at our bee farm. We feed them. So
0: yeah.
1: We provide a local source of food for them.
0: The reason why, you know, like, once again, when we have tours, we will have yellow jackets in the past that would visit our guests, and it sometimes make that experience a little uncomfortable. And it will always say, "It's a bee in front of me. That's a bee." We have to say, "No, that's actually a wasp." Like, but it's really hard to tell to the naked eye. So we wanted to find ways to mitigate wasps visiting our guests from tours. And what we did was we fed them. We fed the masses. Not only did we feed yellow jackets, but we also fed bald-faced hornets as well. We fed them a sugar substitute, where they've been able to visit that sugar substitute every day and take it back to the colony. And one thing that we noticed is that not only did they not bother our guests, but they did not bother our honeybees, because what they're just looking for is just something to eat.
2: What is your vision for a sustainable community for Detroit?
0: Gotcha. Our vision for a sustainable community, I will say that we're working to create a more sustainable Detroit by reducing the number of vacant lots in our city while increasing pollinator populations in the community.
2: So how can people play their role in protecting bees and making sure that these bee colonies thrive?
1: I think a great way that people can help support our native bees or our honeybee population is by creating habitat. Wherever you're at, you can grow or wildflowers. Even if you stay in an apartment, maybe plant some in a pot, or, you know, create like this little wildflower habitat or in your little patio or in your window. But also sending out some water for them. When foragers are going out looking for nectar and pollen, they get thirsty just like we do. So if you have a garden nearby, place a little small shallow bowl of water, add some pebbles, some marbles or some rocks, and create some water in there, because they're great flyers, they're not great swimmers, and so they need something to land on. And another great way is, you know, people can get those little native bee homes as well. Now, when you have like carpenter bees, they're part of the bumblebee family. Some people don't like them drilling or creating little holes inside of their decks, or they're somewhere in their homes or in their garages. They have like these little native bee homes that you can buy or you can create on your own. They like to burrow in holes. So maybe if you buy like something similar that they have, they sell them at the store, or you can build them yourself.
0: I will also just say, share the buzz. Too often, once again, a lot of the fears are passed on consciously or subconsciously about bees or wasps, but really just working to just educate your children or someone else on why these bees are so important. It can work wonders.
2: And if we have people listening right now that are thinking to themselves, like, raising bees sounds like something I could do, that I could get into, or either at my place or maybe through an organization, maybe they can't have their own hives, or, you know, you just said ways that people can help the bees at home. What if people really want to get into raising bee colonies or help an organization do that? Where can they get more information? Do you have any recommendations?
1: Always educate, education, education. We always say, look for your local beekeepers association, that you have everything that you need. They have classes there. You can find mentors. You can find a place where to purchase your beekeeping equipment, your beekeeping suits. It is an avenue for everything that you need for beekeeping. So join a beekeeper association. Use Google as a tool to search that out. Also, there is YouTube, tons of YouTube videos available. There's tons of books out there, but join the Beekeeper Association, that where you can get a mentor, you can take the classes. Some of them have hands-on classes too. If you're staying in a place where you don't have a way to keep hives yourselves, I'm pretty sure you

0: can volunteer with them as well and get your hands-on experience.
1: Now, in some cases, rare cases where there may not be a local beekeeping association or you may not have access to travel to that local beekeeping association, definitely try to find a local environmental organization that are raising bees or practicing urban beekeeping and try to volunteer with them or see if they seek it or create any type of workshops or events that you can attend to.
2: Now, you all founded the National Day of Urban Beekeeping. Is that right? Did I say that right?
1: Yes, we founded National Urban Beekeeping Day. First and foremost, it's celebrated annually July 19th. And what National Urban Beekeeping Day is a day to highlight, celebrate urban beekeepers in urban settings. We want to find a way to really involve the community with urban beekeeping. So there's three initiatives that we created. One is that we work with urban beekeepers to practice sustainable beekeeping by monitoring and treating their hives for mites. Two, we're working with community residents to plant our national flower, the Black-Eyed Susan. And three, we encourage residents to support an urban beekeeper by purchasing any of their products to sustain their organization or business.
2: How do people find out more about Detroit Hives?
1: Yeah, so we welcome once again others to join the hive. Visit our website at DetroitHives.org. Follow us on all of our social media outlets at Detroit Hives. Or feel free to shoot us an email. We'll love to respond and get to share what the buzz is all about.
0: Yep, and our email is info@DetroitHives.org.
2: Are there any other resources or organizations that you might recommend people listen to or check out?
1: Absolutely. Definitely our partners, Pollinator Partnership, the Bee Conservancy, Sierra Club Organization, Xerces Society, the Southeastern Michigan Beekeepers Association, the Michigan Beekeepers Association, the American Beekeeping Federation.
0: Also, Michigan State University has a lot of info about bees.
1: Yeah, Michigan State University Extension.
2: Well, that's great. 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It has been a great honor to have you here today.
1: Same here. Thank you, Eco Justice Radio, for featuring us.
0: Yeah, it's been a great time.
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Licensee is the Regents of the University of California with offices in Berkeley. KCSBFM operates on an assigned center frequency of 91.9 MHz with an effective radiated power of 620 watts by authority of the Federal Communications Commission in Washington, D.C. Our studios and offices are located in the Store Communications Building on the UCSB campus. Our transmitter is located on the mountain named Sinek by the Chumash in the Santa Ynez Mountains. The transmitter site, also known as Broadcast Peak, is at an elevation of 1,228 meters above sea level, or 4,028 feet. Please address correspondence to General Manager KCSBFM, P.O. 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

0: Welcome to Between the Lines, presenting news and analysis of critical issues affecting our communities, the nation, and the world. I'm Scott Harris. This week we present William Leo Grant, Dean Emeritus of the School of Public Affairs at American University, who examines the Trump administration's blockade of Cuba, the most serious threat to the island nation since the 1961 Bay of Pigs invasion. J. Patrick Kulikin, Editor-in-Chief of the Minnesota Reformer, who discusses local organizing as an effective defense against Donald Trump's threat to subvert the outcome of the midterm election. And Jason Stanley, Professor of Philosophy at the University of Toronto, who talks about his fierce opposition to Yale University's surrender to the Trump regime's demand for political and ideological alignment. But first, we begin with a summary of some of the week's underreported news stories.
1: In response to the Trump administration's costly tariffs on China, Beijing is expanding its export controls against the United States and American allies to create choke points that affect key U.S. industries. Last year, the Chinese government imposed new restrictions on rare earth minerals, now produced largely in China, which are essential for a wide variety of critical technology products. After Trump's state visit to China in May, Beijing announced new controls on a long list of exports. The Washington Post reports that Beijing has become much more adept in restricting the outflow of goods it produces, imposing political and economic costs on Washington while maintaining its competitive edge. China is pursuing these new restrictions at the same time it's working to cut its reliance on U.S.-supplied products such as advanced computer chips. With its new export controls, Beijing is positioning itself to both retaliate against trade restrictions and insulate itself from future economic sanctions. Chinese government policy advisors argue that their nation's new export controls are designed to protect China from Washington's clearly stated containment and suppression policy. Four western states that rely on the Colorado River are blocking an important settlement that would bring badly needed water to the Navajo and Hopi peoples in northern Arizona, where a third of homes lack running water. Colorado, New Mexico, Utah, and Wyoming stepped in to oppose congressional ratification of the largest tribal water rights settlement in U.S. history. Those four states are at an impasse with Arizona, California, and Nevada over new rules governing how the waters of the Colorado River are shared with nearly 40 million people. Congress and the White House, under both Democratic and Republican leadership, have declined to approve the settlement until all parties reach an agreement. One reason the four states oppose the settlement relates to a Navajo and Hopi plan to lease some of their water rights to earn desperately needed revenue. Because the drought-stricken Colorado River has shrunk dramatically over the past 25 years due to heavy use and as climate change delivers hotter, drier weather, California, Arizona, and Nevada will be required to slash their water use by 16% to 20% through 2028. If the U.S. labor movement hopes to increase its membership and improve pay and benefits for millions of American workers, it must prioritize organizing Amazon, one of the largest employers and most powerful corporations in the U.S. today. Thousands of Amazon workers have engaged in organizing campaigns in dozens of delivery stations, fulfillment centers, and air hubs. Although Amazon has responded by raising its starting wage to around $21 an hour, so far, workers have succeeded in winning only one big unionization election at a Staten Island, New York warehouse, and as yet have won no union contracts. In recent years, union organizing at Amazon has been mainly supported by the Teamsters. But now that Amazon is aggressively entering new sectors, including groceries, healthcare, entertainment, and internet web services, The retail giant is threatening to weaken labor standards across many industries that could affect millions of workers. But now labor unions, United Food and Commercial Workers, Service Employees International, and others are considering making a serious commitment of resources to support a broader Amazon unionization campaign. But as In These Times magazine observes, winning against Amazon will require unions to spend tens of millions of dollars to sustain a multi-year organizing drive. This week's news summary was compiled by Bob Nixon. For Between the Lines, I'm Anna Manzo.

0: Through 14 Republican and Democratic presidential administrations, the U.S. has had an extremely hostile relationship with Cuba since Fidel Castro took power there in 1959. There was some thawing of relations under President Obama, 2009 through 2014, but that was quickly reversed by President Trump during his first term. Cuba is now facing an existential threat from the Trump regime, more serious than at any time since the Kennedy administration's support for the failed Bay of Pigs mercenary invasion in 1961. Trump, under what he calls a maximum pressure campaign, has tightened the U.S. embargo, blocked delivery of oil, and cut off Cuba's access to trade with dozens of other countries, with disastrous impacts on the island's energy, economy, and healthcare. Between the Lines' Melinda Tuhu spoke with William Leogrand, professor of government and dean emeritus of the School of Public Affairs at American University in Washington, D.C. Here he discusses the history of U.S.-Cuba relations and the dire conditions faced by the Cuban people during this current crisis.
1: Yeah, the situation in Cuba is really desperate economically. The Trump administration has imposed the most severe sanctions on the island of any president ever, all the way back to 1959. And the result is that the Cuban economy is just grinding to a halt. The two big things that Trump has done that have really hurt Cuba is, first, the oil blockade, in which Trump coerced the Venezuelan government into ceasing all oil shipments to Cuba, and then threatened tariffs against any other country that dared to send oil to Cuba. Cuba only produces 40% of its own oil, so that means that, you know, the Cuban economy is operating on 40% of the energy that it would normally have, and it's just, it can't function that way. No modern economy could function that way. The other thing Trump has done is to impose, or threaten to impose, what are called secondary sanctions on foreign companies doing business with Cuba. So, for example, if you're a hotel company, a European hotel company, and you have a joint venture with a Cuban hotel company to manage a Cuban hotel or to recruit tourists to go visit the Cuban hotel, now the Trump administration is saying, well, if you're going to work with the Cuban company, then you're not going to be able to do business in the United States. And so when foreign companies have to choose between doing business in Cuba and doing business in the United States, it's a no-brainer for them, right? They're going to sacrifice their Cuban business before they'll sacrifice their U.S. business.
2: There have been a lot of criticisms of how the Cuban government has handled its own economy. And why the heck didn't they transition, like, you know, 30 years ago or 20 years ago to solar? I mean, what was going on with that? That just seems so obvious.
1: A couple of reasons. Number one is that they were getting oil at highly subsidized prices from Venezuela. And number two, solar was a lot more expensive 10 years ago than it is today. They had a strategy to move toward 30% of renewables by the end of this decade, but now they've accelerated it dramatically.
2: I don't know if it's starvation is the right word, but there's just tremendous impacts. And so can you talk a little bit about that?
1: So the Trump administration claims that its sanctions are aimed at the Cuban government, not the Cuban people. But that's really disingenuous. The kinds of sanctions that they're imposing, which are aimed at cutting off oil shipments to Cuba and aimed at cutting off Cuba's ability to earn foreign exchange currency, which it needs to import food, medicine, and fuel, those all have immediate impacts on the average Cuban. Today in Cuba, there's no public transportation because there's no fuel. The electricity is out 20 hours out of 24 in most places because there's not enough oil and because the equipment keeps breaking down and they can't buy spare parts. Hospitals are not able to conduct surgeries because the electricity is not reliable and they can't get fuel for their generators. They can't import medical equipment for lack of money or medicine that they don't produce themselves for lack of money. Schools are basically closed. Most factories are operating at a reduced schedule, if they're operating at all. And malnutrition is spreading on the island because Cuba has to import 70% of its food, and it just doesn't have the money to do it.
2: the State Department came out with this paper basically making Cuba the center of the communist effort to overthrow the U.S. and has gone after a lot of groups in the U.S. who have shown solidarity with Cuba. A lot of people think this is absolutely absurd, but what possible impact do you think it might have on this whole situation?
1: This report is essentially one big conspiracy theory in which Cuban intelligence is behind every bush and responsible for every progressive organization and movement in the United States since the 1960s. It could have been written by Joe McCarthy himself. I think it has two purposes. One is to continue the drumbeat of war to try to justify military intervention in Cuba. But the second objective of this is very much in line with the Republicans' emerging strategy for the midterm elections, which is to brand Democrats as communists.
0: That was William Liogrand, professor of government and dean emeritus of the School of Public Affairs at American University. Learn more about the current crisis in Cuba by visiting our Between the Lines website at btlonline.org. Since Donald Trump took office for a second term in January 2025, his administration has been relentlessly focused on interfering in this November's midterm election through unprecedented mid-decade gerrymandering, issuing unconstitutional executive orders, making threats against state election officials, and spreading false conspiracy theories, asserting he lost the 2020 election due to massive voter fraud. In a recent speech, Trump promoted the false narrative that the Chinese government has interfered in U.S. elections. The president's effort to end mail-in voting and pass the Save America Act that would likely disenfranchise some 20 million voters have thus far failed. His administration has seized ballots and election data in Georgia and Arizona as it launched an FBI investigation of a voting rights group in Ohio. Trump's multi-pronged strategy to manipulate the outcome of the November election includes a threat to order the military to seize ballots in key cities and declare a national emergency that could suspend the counting of votes. All these actions designed to interfere in the election come amid Donald Trump's lowest approval ratings of his two terms, while polls indicate Democrats hold an advantage in voter preference ahead of the midterm election. Your reporter spoke with J. Patrick Coolican, editor-in-chief of the Minnesota Reformer, who discusses his recent article titled "The Blueprint for Fighting Trump's Attempt to Sabotage the Election, Drawn Up in Minnesota," about progressive organizer Duran Schrantz's 14-page internal memo titled "Act Free to Be Free," which asserts that local organizing is the most effective defense against Trump's midterm election subversion plan.
3: On the one hand, we have this advantage of an election administration process that is very decentralized. So all the votes are counted at, generally speaking, at the county level. And, you know, there's thousands of polling stations and counties that are doing the work. So it's not all centralized in the federal government. So that protects it, insulates it to some degree. So he's using all these other tools at his disposal that are sort of their intimidation, and they seem to be kind of trying to create chaos around election tabulation. So if you put all these together, instead of thinking of them as discrete events, if you really think about them as a group, you see that there's a purpose here. And so think about what's going on. You know, this in 2026, there's in Georgia, there was the FBI raid of Fulton County. In June, FBI raid agents raided something called the Ohio Organizing Collaborative. The Justice Department is suing states over their refusal to provide voter rolls. They're apparently investigating the Wisconsin results from 2020. So it's a lot of the 2020 vengeance tour here. The Justice Department sending election monitors to suspiciously blue states. You know, look at all this stuff, and a lot of people might say, well, that's, you're just drawing some conspiracy theory here. But I think if you look at the past and Trump's behavior the last decade, I mean, his first major election was the Iowa caucus. He lost. And remember what he did? He immediately said it was fixed. And so that is his MO. And then, of course, in 2020, he tried to fix the election. It's pretty clear. And so why wouldn't he try to do the same thing again? And I think people who don't see that, and you mentioned the lackadaisical response of the Democratic elites, to not see that I think, is to be blind, willfully blind. And I think that's part of the reaction of a lot of Democratic primary voters around the country and why they're siding with these outsiders and Democratic socialists and so forth, because they're frustrated. They look at the Democratic elites and they see people who have seemed to have put blinders on to what is potentially happening here.
0: In your article and in the memo written by Doran Schrantz, there's a real serious discussion about the need for preparations well in advance of Election Day to prepare for massive civil disobedience and just large numbers of people in the street, because that's the lesson we've seen from other nations that have risen up to prevent a fascist or authoritarian takeover in countries all over the world. We've seen it on our TV screens. Now we may be in the thick of it ourselves.
3: I mean, the one thing I would add is that the types of things that they want people to do aren't, it's not just prepare for large demonstrations, although that is certainly important, but there needs to be legal, political, press, and public, tactical and operational, grassroots deployment. So there's all these different categories of different roles that people need to play. And if people are looking for something to do, it definitely would be see if there's a civil society group in your state that is doing this kind of work. Or at the very least, you can sign up to be an election observer or an election judge. And so that way you can be a witness to everything. So the preparation needs to start now. People understand who counts the votes and then who certifies the votes. I mean, she has this amazing paragraph in the memo about doing a power analysis. And she says, knowing who sits in which seat is not enough. You have to ask who has leverage over that person. What does it take to move or block a specific decision? Who are the allies already inside the system? What is the procedural timeline for each key decision? Who could be positioned for sabotage, et cetera, et cetera. So as the aftermath of 2020 was happening, we were all sort of, I think a lot of us were just in the dark. We're like, okay, what happens next? And I think this time it's just important to be truly prepared for all these different possible scenarios. And then even do rehearsal, you know, so if they show up with, you know, a bunch of MAGA types demanding that the vote counting stop, then you'd have to have a counter demonstration and be there to support the people who are counting the votes. You need to have a press operation set up. You need to have a legal operation set up. It's not something you can do the day of the election. Like, oh, this is happening. Now what do we do? I mean, that cannot be the response on the day after, or the night of the election, or the day after, or the days after.
0: That was J. Patrick Kulikin, editor-in-chief of the Minnesota Reformer. Find a link to his article titled "The Blueprint for Fighting Trump's Attempt to Sabotage the Election Drawn Up in Minnesota" by visiting our Between the Lines website at btlonline.org.

0: In a months-long campaign, the Trump administration is seeking to control university and college admissions policies, curricula, hiring guidelines, erode academic freedom, and suppress campus protest. The regime is threatening some of the nation's elite institutions with millions of dollars in funding cuts, the withdrawal of accreditation, and the loss of nonprofit tax status to compel compliance. On August 3rd, Trump's education secretary, former pro wrestling CEO Linda McMahon, demanded that all of the nation's universities publicly respond to a series of questions about their institution's admission policies, foreign influence, affordability, and campus free speech guidelines by the end of the year. Yale University's admission policies have been under investigation by the Trump Justice Department since May, and Yale President Maury McInnes is currently negotiating with the administration to reach a compliance agreement that's drawn strong opposition from faculty, staff, students, and alumni. McInnes acknowledged receiving Secretary McMahon's recent demands, stating that she's gathering input from the campus community on how the university should respond. Your reporter spoke with Jason Stanley, professor of philosophy and chairman of American Studies at the Monk School of Global Affairs at the University of Toronto, and author of the widely read book How Fascism Works. Professor Stanley, who until last year taught at Yale, relocated to Canada with his family, citing deep concerns over Donald Trump's authoritarian rule. Here, Professor Stanley discusses his fierce opposition to Yale, or any other university, surrendering their independence to the Trump regime's demand for political and ideological alignment.
1: Linda McMahon, the Secretary of Education, has issued a letter to ask universities to prominently post on their websites how they're addressing the crisis of higher education, and statements of principle to be posted prominently on institutional websites. They're manifestly completely incoherent. They call for intellectual pluralism, which here is, of course, calling essentially to hire conservatives. It calls for depoliticizing academia, but at the very same time, it says that American universities must put Americans and American interests first and orient the research enterprise to support the country's economic and security needs and putting American success, societal success, ahead of global commitments. I just want to say that this is what far-right movements, including the Nazis, said universities were for, to promote national interests. So authoritarians regularly call on universities to promote national interests above, say, interests of truth, knowledge, freedom, human rights. So this is very clearly a politicization of the university. It's calling on the universities to serve in American security interests. So the interests of American empire. So, for example, presumably the interests of Israel, the current Israeli government, and whoever else the United States is saying is an American security interest. So this is a clear call for the politicization of the university. And President McInnes sent a letter taking this very seriously and saying, let's have like a university-wide discussion of how we can meet this, when this is a very clear call to politicize the university, to stack the university with people with certain political viewpoints, so bypassing experts. And McGinnis' cover letter has no critique of this at all. It's a complete whitewashing. It's basically saying Yale is going to support and stand in line with this. There's no critique of this obvious political document. Furthermore, the Trump regime, Linda McMahon, has given two examples, which are really the Trump regime's now signature documents that the Trump regime is using as its flagship statements for its higher education policy. McMahon writes, in May, Yale's Committee on Trust in Higher Education boldly acknowledged that the dilution of academic standards and domineering monoculture have badly eroded public trust. They also list the charge from the presidents of Vanderbilt and Washington University, unfortunately, a committee of scholars, four of whom are analytic philosophers, as I am, which described the politicization of the humanities and humanistic social sciences. So history is going to remember the two documents that really stand for the Trump administration's policies and views of higher education, as Yale's Committee on Trust in Higher Education and this committee, what we're calling the Boghossian Report in philosophy. So Yale really looks like it's really trying to angle to be the face of the Trump regime's remaking of higher education. And, you know, I know that many people who were involved in the Yale's Committee on Trust in Higher Education didn't want to go down in history this way. But unfortunately, it was easily foreseeable that this would happen, that the whole premise here is that the public has lost trust in higher education.
0: Is there any chance that the organizing of faculty, staff, students will have some impact, have some positive effect on President McGinnis and the Board of Trustees and how all these negotiations or what maybe, as you described, capitulations will turn out?
1: A bunch of professors at Yale University have really stood up in this moment, students as well, to really save Yale's reputation, because this is really almost an existential threat to Yale, that Linda McMahon is lifting up Yale's Committee on Trust in Higher Education, saying it boldly acknowledged, you know, the university monoculture. History will see Yale as, you know, the Trump University. And I do think that there is significant faculty pushback at Yale. The Yale chapter of the American Association of University Professors has been particularly loud and heroic. And it really is about saving Yale, an institution that I love.
0: That was Jason Stanley, professor of philosophy and chairman of American Studies at the Monk School of Global Affairs at the University of Toronto, who taught at Yale for 12 years. He's the author of How Fascism Works and Erasing History. Learn more about opposition to Yale University's negotiations with the Trump administration by visiting our Between the Lines website at btlonline.org.

0: 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Thanks for listening on WPKN in Bridgeport, Connecticut, WFHB in Bloomington, Indiana, KVRK in Sutton, Alaska, dozens of other community radio stations across the U.S. and abroad, and wherever you get your favorite podcasts. Our theme music was written by Richard Hill and performed by Mikata. This week's program was produced by Susan Bramhall, Mary Hunt, Anna Manzo, Bob Nixon, Melinda Tuhus, and Jeff Yates. For Between the Lines, I'm Scott Harris.
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3: People who came to America were neither heroes, saints, nor pilgrims.
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5: Welcome to This Way Out, the international LGBTQ radio magazine. I'm Lucia Chappell. In queer-related news from around the world, an attack on Berlin Pride by a would-be terrorist leaves one dead and many injured. Poland's top court is rejecting the EU's mandate to accept same-sex marriages from other member states. One U.S. state drops its enhanced penalties for the crimes of HIV-positive people. The UK's High Court overrules anti-trans campaigners to give a puberty blocker trial the go-ahead. And the U.S. State Department flunks African geography. Then a Rainbow Rewind celebrates Baldwin and Schiltz, and the not-so-secret life of Washington's gay general comes alive in Josh Trujillo and Levi Hastings' graphic novel biography. It's a packed half hour, so let's get started with another This Way Out.
6: I'm Michael Lebeau.
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6: With News Wrap, a summary of some of the news in or affecting LGBTQ communities around the world for the week ending August 1st, 2026.
7: One person was killed and 29 were injured in an attack on Berlin, Germany's Pride Parade on July 26. The assailant drove a van into the Christopher Street Day crowd that was out commemorating the Stonewall Uprising. A band's performance on stage came to a halt and the event was quickly evacuated. 21-year-old Abdul Balut was identified as the alleged suspect. He was tracked down, shot, and killed by the police the following day. A German citizen, Balut tried to join the Islamic State in 2025, according to authorities. He was released from prison in May after being jailed for preparing an attack. Prior to the horrifying Saturday attack, attendees enjoyed day-long festivities, advocating for equal rights, marching, dancing, and cheering the parade. Not even 24 hours later, thousands gathered for a community vigil at Pariser Platz in Berlin, just a few hundred meters from where the deadly ambush took place. Alfonso Padisano is a queer Berlin liaison officer for the city's Senate. He spoke to Democracy Now! About the public narrative after the attack.
8: Everyone is now focusing again on the racist and also Islamophobic comments. At the same time, we have to look at how political parties and how governments are now destroying everything that we as a queer community for decades and decades have fought for in order to be treated equally. The far right here in Germany is, of course, waiting for an attack like this one to use it in order to highlight that the foreigners are the problem. But by doing so, they completely forget and avoid to look at how much queer phobia there is in this country, in all all various levels of structures, in schools, at the workplace, in churches, on the streets, in sports, and in so many other places.
6: Poland's Constitutional Tribunal Court has ruled against recognizing same-sex marriages from other European Union member states. The court unanimously decided that EU same-sex marriages could not be copied into Poland's civil registry. This July 28th ruling is anticipated to increase tensions between Poland's highest court and the EU's judicial branch. Back in November of 2025, the Court of Justice of the European Union ruled that EU member states cannot refuse to recognize same-sex marriages lawfully conducted elsewhere in the bloc. The EU Justice Court ruling did not demand that a country must legally recognize same-sex spouses. It only required couples to have freedom of movement to reside in other member states. A couple's marital status only has to be copied into the civil registry if that's the only way to secure the benefits and securities of marital status in that country. The Supreme Administrative Court had no problem with that in its decision with the case of a Polish national and a German-Polish dual citizen who had moved to Poland after being married in Germany. That March decision led to the approval of an administrative regulation recognizing same-sex marriages from other EU states. But just before the measure was to enter into force at the end of August, the right-wing Law and Justice Party challenged the matter at the Constitutional Tribunal and successfully overturned the regulation. Their public statement points to the gender wording in the Constitution of the Republic of Poland, asserting that they cannot add outside marriages if the union is not between a woman and a man.
7: The U.S. state of Pennsylvania is ending their policy of requiring harsher criminal penalties for those who are HIV positive. Governor Josh Shapiro signed Senate Bill 45 on July 20th, removing HIV from the state's criminal code. Criminal laws relating to HIV date back to President Ronald Reagan's 1987 Presidential Commission on the HIV epidemic. It claimed that HIV-specific criminal penalties would deter intentional exposure. Based on that assertion, the 1990 Ryan White CARE Act provided funding to states on the condition that they outlaw intentional HIV exposure and transmission. Decades later, research shows that there's no evidence that HIV laws reduce HIV transmission. Studies now make clear that the punitive measures do not make people more likely to disclose their status or get tested. Analysis by the Williams Institute at UCLA School of Law shows that Black Americans are disproportionately affected by HIV criminalization. With Pennsylvania doing away with the dated policy, such laws still exist in more than half of the United States.
6: The United Kingdom's High Court has decided to continue with the nation's puberty blocker study. The study is titled the Pathways Trial, and it was commissioned to assess the effects of puberty blockers on young people. Before it even began, anti-trans campaigners challenged the clinical trial, arguing that the study is unethical. In 2024, the UK banned gender-affirming puberty blockers for trans youth. That prohibition came on the coattails of the much-maligned CAST review. This report has since been widely criticized for methodological issues, internal inconsistencies, and for having an apparently predetermined outcome. Pediatrician and member of the House of Lords, Hilary Cass, led the review that recommended a trial to fill the evidence gap about puberty blockers. According to the Pathways research team, theirs is a carefully designed study to give much-needed evidence about the potential benefits and risks of puberty suppression to improve National Health Service care. Since the prohibition on puberty blockers drugs, only children already on the medication have been allowed to continue. New prescriptions are only offered through the Pathways trial. That gender-affirming care will go to just 226 children between ages 11 through 16, chosen by the research team.
7: Finally, the U.S. State Department displayed a map at the International AIDS Conference in Rio de Janeiro that mislabeled every African country depicted. Not only were the countries in the wrong places, their shapes were unrecognizable. Reuters reported that the image of the map contained an artificial intelligence watermark, indicating it was made with OpenAI tools. U.S.-based artificial intelligence research company OpenAI is investigating the report. The Trump administration has issued an apology for what it calls an unfortunate error. What's far more unfortunate are the devastating effects that cuts to USAID and PEPFAR have had on the nations of Africa and around the world. To put that into perspective, the president's Emergency Plan for AIDS Relief, or PEPFAR, was the largest global HIV/AIDS program before last year's cuts. Winnie Byanyima is the executive director of UNAIDS, the joint United Nations program on HIV/AIDS, driving the global response to the epidemic. She spoke to the 23rd International Conference on AIDS and STIs in Africa last December about the future of Africa's health and global equality.
9: Ours is the continent with the highest HIV burden in the world. We are only 19% of the world's population here in Africa, but we make up 65% of the total number of people living with HIV globally. More than half of the people waiting for treatment live here on this continent. More than half of all the new infections every year happen here in Africa. Yet we have the science, the tools, the knowledge that's needed to end AIDS. AIDS is no longer a medical challenge. Ending AIDS is a political choice.
7: According to a recently published study from the Foundation for AIDS Research, or AMFAR, the U.S. PEPFAR cuts have resulted in the closing of over 1,700 HIV care sites. In the same report, AMFAR found that 73% of organizations receiving PEPFAR funding have now stopped outreach services. These catastrophic cuts are shown to be worse for populations most impacted by HIV, gay men and other men who have sex with men, sex workers, people who use drugs, transgender and other gender diverse people, and people in prison. Former USAID head of global health, Dr. Atul Gawande, spoke to PBS about AMFAR's recent report.
10: Some key pillars of fighting HIV is being able to get services to people who might be shunned from the medical system, people you named, like sex workers, people who inject IV drugs, gay or transgender people. The second thing that you have to do is not only get people on treatment, you have to contact trace and test people who they are in contact with. And testing and prevention went way down. The numbers aren't as sexy as the closing of a clinic, but those are the things that start to happen when you have a surge of HIV return. The third thing is there were some reports, for example, from 22 neonatal clinics, a network of hospitals in Africa where newborns come to. And they found that mothers had a 50% jump in HIV rates and over 300% jump in those places finding women were not on treatment. And that means more children are now at risk of being born with HIV.
7: The U.S. State Department has called AMFAR's methodology flawed. In a statement to NPR, they said the Trump administration has strengthened PEPFAR through clear strategic direction. What's clear is that the strategic direction has significantly reduced care for those in Africa and around the globe.
6: That's NewsWrap, global queer news with attitude for the week ending August 1st, 2026. Follow the news in your area and around the world. 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
7: NewsWrap was written by Jeb Bakke, produced by Lucia Chappell and Brian DeShazer, and brought to you by you.
6: 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For This Way Out, I'm Michael LeBeau. Stay healthy.
7: And I'm Joe Bainline. 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
11: 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This is the Rainbow Rewind,
12: where we take a quick look back at the people and the moments that made queer history.
11: I'm Brian DeShazer.
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11: This week, we honor the August birthdays of James Baldwin and Randy Shields. James Baldwin was a groundbreaking Black American novelist, essayist, and civil rights activist who openly loved men and wrote honestly about gay and bisexual experiences long before the modern gay liberation movement. In the years just prior to his death, he penned two essays, 1985's Here Be Dragons and 1987's To Crush the Serpent, in which he wrote about how love transcends sex and gender and that it is the individual one falls in love with, not their sex. He is perhaps best known for the mid-20th century masterpieces Go Tell It on the Mountain, Giovanni's Room, and Notes of a Native Son. Here is James Baldwin from September 25th, 1963, courtesy of the Pacifica Radio Archives.
13: Before this country was established, when the country was being established, and this, apart from what one's textbooks say, and in contradistinction to the television myths about the building, the discovery of America, the people who came to America, as it turns out, were neither heroes, saints, nor pilgrims. They were simply people who couldn't make it where they were. And that is why they came.
14: Randy Shilts was a trailblazing, openly gay journalist and author who wrote landmark books on LGBT history, including The Mayor of Castro Street and The Band Played On, and Conduct Unbecoming. He was the first openly gay reporter hired to cover the, quote, gay beat for a major mainstream U.S. newspaper, the San Francisco Chronicle. He dedicated his career to bringing LGBT stories and the realities of the HIV/AIDS crisis into mainstream media consciousness. He died of an AIDS-related illness on February 17, 1994, at the age of 42. Here's Randy Shilts from This Way Out Archives, April 6, 1990.
15: I think there's two separate issues that when you deal with AIDS on the federal level, there's issues that don't cost money, that deal with compassion, that deal with discrimination. And then there are issues that do cost money, that deal with speeding treatments for AIDS, speeding treatments for HIV, and education and prevention. What we've seen from the Bush administration is endless support for anything that does not cost money. So President Bush has been very good on AIDS discrimination. He's very squarely behind federal legislation to ban discrimination against HIV-positive people. What we're not seeing is any kind of significant new outlays of funds for treatment research or for education and prevention.
11: Now we take a quick look back at some August LGBTQ milestones. In 1966, the Compton's Cafeteria riot took place in San Francisco, marking one of the first major recorded acts of transgender resistance to police harassment and authority prior to the Stonewall riots.
14: In 1971, the We Demand rally on Parliament Hill in Ottawa was the first national political protest for LGBTQ rights in Canada. And in 2010, a federal judge ruled that California's Proposition 8, which banned same-sex marriage, was unconstitutional, marking a major turning point in marriage equality litigation.
11: That's this week's Rainbow Rewind, because remembering our past fuels our pride. I'm Brian DeShazer.
14: And I'm Sherry Lunn. Stay tuned. More This Way Out is coming up.

0: U.S. school children learned all about George Washington's troops in the freezing winter at Valley Forge, but somehow the rowdy underwear parties were not in the lesson plan. Although the Trump-inspired 250th anniversary of the country may have been a bust, the occasion did bring us the revival of a graphic novel biography that tells all, Washington's Gay General, The Legends and Loves of Baron von Steuben. This Way Out's Brian DeShazer spoke with author Josh Trujillo.
1: How did you and Levi Hastings, who is the illustrator of this graphic novel style book, how did you discover the story of Baron von Steuben?
2: Yeah, so maybe about 10 years ago, Levi and I did a fictional Revolutionary War romance comic called Declaration. And it was only a short, it was about 12 pages, but we took it to local conventions. And every time we would go, we would sell out. And people would say to us, oh, this is great. You need to do a comic about Baron von Steuben. And we thought, oh, that's a great idea. Who is Baron von Steuben? So we did some research and finally we published a mini comic kind of based off of what we learned about the guy, maybe only about 30 panels, which is very small, but that one was posted on a website called The Nib. It was seen millions of times around the country. It was shared so many times. It was one of the biggest success stories that website had ever had. And before long, book publishers came to us wanting a full-sized edition. Baron von Steuben was a Prussian war hero who came to the United States after some infamy that followed him around Europe. He was recruited by Benjamin Franklin and George Washington to kind of help lead our military and transform our military from being citizen soldiers into something that could take on the biggest military superpower the world had ever known. And at that point, that was Great Britain. So he kind of came in around the time of Valley Forge, and he was very influential in teaching us how to maintain supply lines, how to organize troops, and how to teach discipline. He wrote a book. It's referred to as the Blue Book, and it's all about military discipline and how to run an army. And it's something that's still used today in military academies. So he was this legendary Revolutionary War hero, but his story's been largely overlooked. Baron von Steuben kind of grew up in like a middle-class household, but he grew up in Prussia at a time where war was really front and center in everyone's mind. The Seven Years' War was about to start, and all of Europe was basically ready to redraw the map. And so he saw an opportunity for himself to reach greater glory. And part of that meant military service, and part of that meant lying about his military service. This ultimately benefited him, but he ended up training under Frederick the Great and his brother. As a result, he learned a lot of this important military strategy that would follow him to the United States later on. And Frederick the Great is another major queer figure of that era as well. And we go into his storyline as how it relates to the Barons.
1: When Baron von Steuben came over, he was already basically an out homosexual. People knew what his proclivities were.
2: You might call it an open secret, but it seemed to be more open than secret in this case. He lived kind of a fantastic life. After the Seven-Year War ended, he basically ran a palace court for several years. Rumors started to circulate, accusations started to circulate, and this kind of forced him out of that service, and he needed to find the next place to go. And for him, that meant the United States, or the pre-United States.
1: So how hard was it to sort of uncover evidences of the queer story of von Steuben?
2: A lot of questions kind of circulate when you're doing work about a figure that's from so long ago. You know, the term homosexual didn't even exist until the 1800s after he had died. So who are we to affix these labels of queer, gay, trans, lesbian, whatever, onto people who predate those terms? But for us, it was our interpretation of history and kind of looking at same-sex loves that he shared. And, you know, some of these are long rumored. Some of them are more overt, like Benjamin Walker or William North. But for us, it was important to kind of give a modern

0: his point in his life, and they developed a very close and intimate connection to each other. The way we see it is a bit of a throuple, you know, that's a little bit of a deep affection they held for each other. I believe it was William North who, when he saw von Steuben for the first time, he referred to him as an angel. And so they're just these kind of like little glimmers of homosexual encounters, little glimmers of homosexual affection that we were able to find in there. And then after the war, von Steuben remained close with both of them. They went on to have heterosexual lives and children and become meaningful members of the founding of the country. Von Steuben adopted both of them as his sons, which was a common practice at the time for in terms of inheritance.
1: So for hundreds of years, people have been looking at that statue, not realizing that is the love story.
0: Yeah, it's so remarkable that that even exists, because it came out, you know, it was 100 plus years after von Steuben had died. So like when you say it's an open secret, it's an open admission of how important these three men were to each other. We do get some pushback from, I'll say, stodgier or more conservative historians for even tackling the subject and trying to examine his life through a queer lens when there isn't a smoking gun. And for us, we were trying to explore the legend of von Steuben, his love life, reading between the lines and trying to find the story there. And for some, they want to see the receipts. And for us, the receipts we found were all inferred because, as we know, queer life is often hidden as a self-defense mechanism. If he were somehow to become aware of the book, perhaps he would even deny that label to himself. But he was certainly had same-sex attraction and same-sex affection to men. And I think it's really interesting and unfortunately timeless how this keeps coming up, how we keep finding figures in the shadows that we have to find shine a light onto. And the book goes into explain several other figures in the book as well who were in the Revolutionary War era, lesbian seamstresses, a non-binary religious leader, and characters like that, to kind of add a fuller context to make sure that people realize it's not just three gay men in the revolution. We are a nation of queer people.
1: So let's talk about John Mulligan and Peter Stephen de Ponceau.
0: So Peter Stephen de Ponceau was a bit of a polymath of his time. He taught himself Latin, I believe, at the age of 5. He was von Steuben's interpreter when von Steuben came to America originally. And he was just kind of this wunderkind who was often antagonized for his intellect in many ways. He seemingly lived a heterosexual life, but there are glimmers to suggest that he and von Steuben shared a deeper connection there. It's not as overt as perhaps Benjamin Walker or William North, but there are clues there. He was really responsible for our earliest studies into Asian languages and native languages in the United States. John Mulligan was the son of one of the great founding fathers, and he found von Steuben later in life. Hercule Mulligan was his father. John Mulligan often lived in disgrace as a result of his queerness and his same-sex attraction. Then he kind of drank himself to death at an early age. And so there's a severe tragedy to that that is undeniably queer. But these are all things that came into contact with von Steuben's orbit. And there are so many more we just don't know about. Von Steuben served valiantly at Valley Forge, where he was often lauded as a hero. But there are instances of people who are literally drummed out of the military at Valley Forge for sodomy charges.
1: Now, there's an interesting bit in your book talking about the parties that von Steuben would have at Valley Forge, or dinner parties.
0: Von Steuben liked to have naked parties or underwear parties, depending on how adventurous you were feeling. But he did this allegedly in order to bring solidarity and unity to the troops. He didn't want to show that he was fancier than anyone else or that he was greater than anyone else. A big thing about von Steuben was that he spoke directly to the troops, which at the time was very unusual. Often it was done through an intermediary or a lower ranking military leader. Von Steuben didn't speak very much English himself. Mostly he just spoke curse words, but that really ingrained him to the troops, that kind of salt of the earth. So at these underwear parties, or people would have cocktails, it would get very rowdy. We can only imagine how debaucherous things really went. But when you tell me that an older gay man is having an underwear party with all of his subordinates, I can't help but imagine what the real intent was there. His proclivities were very interesting. He adored taller men, which is something that followed him from Prussia. He brought a bunch of tall men and got them special uniforms when he came to the United States and referred to them as his Prussian giants. Von Steuben was short, pot-bellied, bow-legged, and quite well past his prime by the time he got to the United States. It certainly didn't stop him. He was incredibly charismatic, and he drew anyone into his orbit, including the Washingtons. Von Steuben was a close confidant of George Washington during the Revolutionary War period. the last letter that George Washington ever wrote as

0: president was to von Steuben, thanking him for his military service. And so they had a close, something resembling a close friendship, despite the fact that Congress refused to give von Steuben higher office into the United States because of his immigrant status. And so there is a tragedy to all that von Steuben contributed to the United States. He never felt like he received it back. But he was really searching for greater glory and for a place in history. And though he didn't realize it at the time, we're still talking about him today, aren't we?
1: The book is Washington's Gay General, The Legends and Loves of Baron von Steuben, published by Abrams Comic Arts Shirley in 2023. It's illustrated by Levi Hastings and written by Josh Trujillo, who was interviewed by Brian DeShazer. Thanks for finding This Way Out, brought to you by the nonprofit Overnight Productions. News Wrap was written by Jeb Bakke, edited by Lucia Chappell, produced by Brian DeShazer, and read by Joe Bainline and Michael LeBeau. Sherry Lund wrote The Rainbow Rewind and co-hosted it with Brian DeShazer. You heard music by Kronos featuring Natalie Merchant, and Kim Wilson composed and performed our theme music. 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
4: I'm going to preach a sermon about old man Adam. I don't mean the Adam in the Bible, Dadam. Don't mean the Adam that Mother Eve made it. I mean the thing that science liberated. Einstein says he's scared. And brother, when Einstein's scared, I'm scared. Well, if you're scared of the A-bomb, here's what to do. You got to join with all the people in the world with you. For if we don't get together...

Now here's the moral, it's as plain as day. Old Matt Adams here to stay. He's gonna stick around, it's plain to see. But, oh, my dearly beloved, are we? We hold this truth to be self-evident, that all men may be cremated,

Life used to be such a simple joy when the cyclotron was a super toy and folks got born, they'd work and marry, and atom was a word in the dictionary, and then it happened. Well, the science boys from every clime, they all pitched in with overtime. And before you knew it, well, the job was done. They'd hitched up the power of the golden sun, put a harness on old Sol, splitting atoms while the diplomats was splitting hairs. Well, the cartel crowd put on a show to turn back the clock on the UNO, grab a corner on atoms, and maybe extinguish every damned atom that can't speak English. Down with foreign-born atoms, America for American atoms. Step right up, folks, and atomize world peace with Winnie Churchill and Willie Hurst. Hiroshima, Nagasaki, Alamogordo, Bikini. But the Atoms International, in spite of hysteria, flourishes in Utah and Siberia, and whether you're white, black, red, or brown, the question is, when you boil it down, to be or not to be, that is the question. Atoms to atoms and dust to dust. If you listen to the money bag, something's bound to bust.

0: Welcome, friends, to an episode of The Culture of Protest, and I'm particularly honored and pleased that we were able to have today, which is Hiroshima Day, August 6th, the day in 1945 when the first atomic bomb to be used against human beings was used by the United States on the people of Hiroshima, and then 3 days later, another bombing of a Japanese city, Nagasaki, August 9th. So this is the 81st anniversary of that. And my guest today is John Mecklen, who is the editor of the Bulletin of the Atomic Scientists. It's a remarkable magazine because it was founded by many of the scientists who actually worked on the atomic bomb project, the Manhattan Project, a few months after August 6th, the magazine was launched. Welcome, John, to The Culture of Protest. We welcome back, I should say. One of the things we're going to concentrate on as we go forward today is an important conference by a group of Nobel Prize winners that took place in Rome just a couple of weeks ago on nuclear weapons and artificial intelligence. And John was at that conference, has reported on that conference. That conference has not gotten much wider media that it probably deserves. And the issue itself is pretty unknown to people, namely the linkage between AI and the nuclear arms race and the nuclear arms complex. That linkage adds significantly, I understand now from looking at the report, significantly to the threat that the world faces from nuclear weapons. So, John, one feature of the magazine that's famous is the Doomsday Clock. You want to explain what that is and what that has to do with the magazine?
1: The magazine was founded in December of 1945. And for the first couple of years, it was almost like a mimeographed pamphlet. I mean, it was maybe 6 or 8 pages. But the people who founded it decided they wanted to professionalize it and make it in the new form of the new exciting media of the time. So they wanted to make it a magazine. Right. And they needed a cover for the magazine. One of the scientists working on the Bulletin and the Manhattan Project had a wife, Martia Langsdorff, who's an artist, and they asked her to make the cover. And so she went through a lot of possibilities, but wound up with a clock ticking down towards midnight as a symbol of the problem of nuclear weapons. And that was originally just a design that was used as the cover of every magazine for like a couple of years, as with a different background color for every issue. But then at a certain point, when the Soviet Union tested its first atomic bomb, the editor of the magazine decided, oh my God, this is really just what we were all fearing, is a nuclear arms race. And so he changed the minute hand had showed like 7 or 8 minutes to midnight, and that was just what the artist thought looked good. But the editor decided, okay, we'll move it closer. We moved it to, I think, 3 minutes, 2 or 3 minutes till midnight to show that things had gotten dramatically worse. And so periodically between then, as 1947, and now, either the editor of the Bulletin or nowadays our Science and Security Board moves that minute hand back and forth to try to reflect the security situation of the world. They do it every January. This January, they set it at 85 seconds to midnight, which is the closest it's ever been. And there are many, many reasons why they think the world is very dangerous.
0: Well, that's remarkable because people don't discuss the nuclear threat very much these days. And yet, the magazine founded by nuclear scientists says we've never been closer to doomsday than now. That is what the clock is reading right now. And what, why did that happen? That particular increase in the danger. What prompted it?
1: The bulletin now covers four what we call existential threats, things that could essentially erase civilization. It's nuclear weapons, climate change, biological threats, and sort of a grab bag called disruptive technologies, which includes artificial intelligence increasingly now. And the Science and Security Board thinks the situation is getting worse in all those areas. But the big problem, the main problem, is that leaders haven't done anything about any of those threats. Mm-hmm. It's like literally going backward instead of leaders turning to addressing the nuclear threat by negotiations toward better arms control and whatever. They've gotten rid of basically all the arms control treaties. In climate change, we have a president who idiotically, completely counterfactually, tries to claim that the scientific fact of climate change is a hoax, is just wrong. And he's completely wrong. He's completely full of it. But we have a whole United States government operating under that theory right now in all sorts of horrible ways. And that affects the response to climate change worldwide. The biological threat area, you know, our government is doing almost nothing in that regard. And on AI, and we'll probably talk about this a little later, but there is no significant regulation of the development of AI models right now. Right. And that's extraordinarily dangerous.
0: Right. And so, and in fact, there had been progress between the U.S. and Russia toward controlling the arms race. Even Ronald Reagan was in his presidency was a factor in promoting that progress, surprisingly, in terms of what people's view of Reagan is. And as you said, Trump has repealed those agreements, which has gotten less publicity than his denunciations of climate change efforts or the a lot of the other, I mean, daily crimes that he is committing against humanity's possibilities. So this Nobel Prize gathering, so there is a long, isn't there sort of a long tradition with respect to the arms race of nuclear, I mean, of Nobel laureates actually gathering as a, in an effort to be a politically relevant force? There's a history behind that, right?
1: Well, I know that, I mean, the bulletin has a science and security board of current science and policy experts, and it has another board called the Board of Sponsors, which was originally created by Albert Einstein. And that board has had Nobel laureates on it all the way through, including up to now. But the current effort by Nobel laureates to get something done about nuclear weapons really first came to the fore last summer. There was a meeting in Chicago, the University of Chicago, one of your old stomping grounds, where a bunch of Nobel laureates came together with really the top experts in nuclear weapons and held a conference and put out, at that time, a communique signed by, I'd have to go back and look, but I believe it was over 100 Nobel laureates. Huh. And then they decided this summer the Vatican was interested in sort of co-sponsoring an event with the laureates there in Italy to raise interest and knowledge about the confluence of artificial intelligence and nuclear weapons. So again, they had, I think it was something like 160, 180 Nobel laureates, experts, and whatever, come there to the Pope's summer residence south of Rome, Castel Gandolfo, to do 2 days of conferencing, hearings on different aspects of the dangers of how AI and nuclear weapons intersect.
0: Okay, so let's focus on that. And I, you know, we've heard a lot about AI, but I think this connection has not been manifested in much of the discourse, the connection with the nuclear arms race. And so what is the heart of the danger, if you could be as clearly alarmist as possible? What is it about that linkage that promotes the need for this kind of gathering and the declaration that they issued?
1: Yeah, it isn't, you know, what intuitively you would think. Nobody that I know of, that anybody knows of, actually contemplates, you know, sort of giving an artificial intelligence the ability to fire nuclear weapons on its own. I mean, that's not contemplated because that's obviously crazy. But the battle space management plans of all the major powers, including the United States, Russia, and China, they manage how they conduct war through artificial intelligence systems that gather all the sensing, you know, whether it's satellite sensing, radar, you know, whatever visual kind of sensing, and put it together into a package that tells commanders in really fast time, you know, what's happening, what might be attacking you, what should you do, you know, recommendations of how you should respond. Now, the people have to make those responses, but this greatly compresses the time frame in which people would, you know, generals and or the president would have to decide, you know, are we being attacked? You know, should we use our nuclear weapons? That integration of conventional arms with nuclear arms, these battle space management systems are integrated across both. And this has led to a sort of, once again, a reversion to using nuclear weapons is sort of, in some senses, being integrated into how war is fought. You know, for a while, it was sort of ruled out that, you know, nuclear weapons would be just, you know, you could do this gradual escalation, you know, to stop a conventional war. Well, that was sort of thought crazy since the late 80s, early 90s, but it's creeping back in with these AI management plans. And the problem is people become reliant and trust. I mean, these AI systems are incredibly powerful and give you immense amounts of information and distill it to tell a commander, here's what the threat looks like. And whether that's true or not, it's very persuasive. It's hard to say no. Right. When one of these systems is saying you're about to be attacked seriously, everybody knows these current AI systems do what they call hallucinate. They just make shit up. Sorry for the S word there, but they do. And so having that mixed in with your warfighting plans is very, very problematic and dangerous.
0: So hallucination is sort of the most immediately obvious danger. But whether it were human beings, artificial intelligence is not immune to the same mistakes that human beings might make, right? It's not hallucination, but it's the inference that is drawn from certain kinds of occurrences, right? You see something that looks like an attack, and because of the stakes involved, you assume the worst and act the worst. Well, AI will, seems to me, just listening to you, kind of reinforces that inference process, right? And I'm thinking, I mean, are you, there are occasions in actual history where a human being was able to stop the inference of what, and therefore stop a nuclear exchange. from happening. Am I right? There is some history.
1: Yeah, there's several points
0: Yeah,
1: in
0: that's right.
1: history where his basically early warning system said an attack was happening. It's a guy in Russia named Petrov. I think this
0: Right.
1: was in the 90s, who, you know, that their sensors said there was, the United States was attacking with 5 missiles. And it was the kind of a warning that he really should have, you know, passed directly on to
0: Right.
1: the leadership. But he just looked at it and said, well, if the Americans were going to attack us, they would use a hell of a lot more than 5 missiles. And so he just decided and told the leadership it was a false alarm, which it was. And so those things happened in sort of the pre-AI age. But now using AI sort of to analyze all the available information includes the, nobody knows exactly how these are configured, you know, at Stratcom or whatever, but it almost certainly includes analysis of possible options for responding. And there's been a study at King's College London recently where all the highest level AI systems now available were used to do this kind of assessment, make recommendations on, you know, it's like a war game. Here's the situation. And 95% of the time, the AI models escalated to nuclear war. They went through a whole bunch of different steps, but they were much more likely than human beings to say, let's use the nuclear weapons. And that's if these are integrated into a system that, even if it can't launch the weapons, can sort of give the recommendations, this puts a level of bias into the system you really don't want.
0: Now, these systems were originally justified as deterrents, but that's not, why are they there at all? I mean, that may seem like a stupid question, but this is like a self-generating phenomenon, right? The development and increase in these weapons has becomes a thing in itself. Everyone in charge of it claims, well, we're never going to want to use this, but then they are continuing to expand them and building now. So I guess I'm getting to the point where that I think you're making, which is that with AI added, it increases the likelihood that without human intention, there will be a nuclear devastating exchange. Is that in a nutshell, the way to put it?
1: Yes, there is, it, to my mind, a real danger has been shown in conventional warfare,
0: right,
1: of relying too much on the judgment of machines to make your decisions. I mean, the United States and Russia have both shot down civilian airliners with systems that were AI powered that said, no, those were attack planes attacking us.
0: Mm-hmm.
1: We shot down an Iranian airliner over the Persian Gulf, that the ship that shot it down using an automated AI-driven system, the system said, oh, we're being attacked, so the commander pushed the button and shot the airliner down.
0: Yeah.
1: It's completely a mistake. Russia did it too over Ukraine. But when you import that into systems that are integrated with nuclear weapons, the possibility that the recommendation to use the nuclear weapons will come across as extremely urgent. And then you're in a really compressed time frame, relying on the judgment of, in the United States, one person. People do not really fully understand that one person, Donald Trump, has the power to start nuclear war. And nobody can countermand that. He's the commander in chief. If he orders it, only if someone determines it's an illegal order can they refuse it. And that gets into, if the president orders a nuclear strike, what Stratcom person is going to tell him no.
0: Well, that will be the hero of history when that happens, and if that happens. Yeah, when I was teaching, I often would dramatically say to students, if the world survives another 50 years, people might look back on our time and wonder how human beings could exist in a situation where maybe two of the most unqualified human beings on the planet actually could destroy the world. And yet that is the situation we are in right now, as you're describing it.
1: Yeah, I've written and will continue to write that the real problem with nuclear weapons and other existential threats isn't the weapons, it isn't the technology, it's the completely unqualified people who are leading countries with those weapons. They're just, I mean, forget.
0: And the concentration of power in those hands. In other words, it's, yes. There's, you know, that's the most astounding part of it. So you had, in your report, you quote someone who's in the business of AI development, saying that in the last few months, he has become severely fearful of the whole of AI. And if you wanted, what was that conversation about, and what was he talking about?
1: Yeah, this is, I mean, one of the problems I saw with this conference is to get the experts and people at AI companies, you know, to talk freely. Mm-hmm. These were off the record things. So I can't tell you who said it or what company he was from, but they several people from the major AI companies were on panels, including one on a panel I led, who directly said they want government regulation. Mm-hmm. Right now, the situation is that the AI companies are competing against each other and against China's efforts to get to the highest level of artificial intelligence first, that they think the first mover advantage, if you do that, will be enormous. Basically, nobody else will be able to catch up once you get there. And so that competitive power and the amount of money that would bring drives them to undervalue safety and testing and overvalue getting the next advance. Mm-hmm. And so they are, in some sense, begging for the government to regulate them. Only that's what they say at this meeting. Only you also see the heads of all these companies, you know, lobbying and laying all sorts of money on the Trump administration, lobbying Congress not to be regulated. Right. So it's this, you know, maybe internally in the companies they wish it would happen, but they're doing everything they can to stop regulation.
0: So if there were a regulation regime, do we have any clear idea of what that regulation would involve? And what, in other words, what the conference really urges us to demand a control over artificial intelligence and over this connection between AI and nuclear. What I'm not clear on, and what I was hoping this our talk, conversation might clarify a bit, is specifically what, if we were to, you end the article by quoting someone saying it's time to go into the streets. And there are things happening, if you will, in the streets around the AI data center locations. Communities are rising up to stop those from happening in their own backyard, so to speak. And that's probably an important moment in this whole process, but that's not the heart of the matter of regulation. So what was said, or what was thought about at this conference, or by yourself, in terms of what would be the regulation model or the regulation specifics that we might be demanding.
1: Yeah, in terms of artificial intelligence, it's difficult and complicated. I will try to simplify as much as I can. People initially were suggesting, well, we should regulate artificial intelligence the way nuclear weapons were for a while regulated, you know, international treaties and, you know, negotiations and whatever. Only it's not, nuclear technology was developed by governments in, you know, places that governments completely controlled. Artificial intelligence in the United States is being developed by private companies. And so how do you regulate that? How do you regulate essentially what's the development of software, computer software? Mm-hmm. And there are many different potential models. It's just, unfortunately, none of them are being done. I mean, it could be, you know, the government could form the equivalent of, you know, the FDA, you know, that regulates drugs, and form an AI regulatory body that said before you could release any AI, new AI model into the public, it had to be approved by this regulatory agency. Now, that would require hiring a bunch of experts who were as good as the people at these AI companies, and some real teeth where you could really order changes or stop the introduction of the models. Nothing like that is happening. There are other, right now they're relying on the companies to self-regulate, but as I said at this conference, people who spoke acknowledged that that wasn't going to do the job. Mm-hmm. There are then intermediate models of setting up private kind of, you know, they used to have a private entity that, I'm trying to remember the name now, that regulated all electrical products, right?
0: Yeah.
1: And you got a seal of approval from that entity that said your new lamp wasn't going to burn your house down or whatever. Mm-hmm. So they're talking about these sort of nonprofit private ways of regulating. But none of this is happening right now. It's all talk. And this, at the same time, the technology is advancing by leaps and bounds all the time. So it's really a race to get something in place to regulate it.
0: Well, there was one example was the which AI firm was refused to make a contract with the War Department.
1: It's Anthropic.
0: Anthropic, yeah. What did that represent? That was kind of interesting, was it not? Where the people, those who were the actual staff of the corporation were refusing to do certain kinds of work for the government.
1: Well, I'm searching my memory, but as I remember, Anthropic was founded because it was people at OpenAI, which originally was a nonprofit that was dedicated to safe development of AI. Right. And these people decided OpenAI had lost its bearings and they went off and started Anthropic. But then Anthropic had contracts with the US government, and I believe it was Claude was used in some of the guidance, you know, battle space guidance systems used in attacking Iran. And so the leadership, probably under pressure from people who work there, the leadership says, you can't use our software in that way anymore. And of course, the Trump administration responded in its usual thoughtful way. It deemed Anthropic something like an enemy agent or something, right. Banned all its government contracts, and that has since all unwound. And as of right now, I believe all the major AI companies are contracting with U.S. government and allowing their systems to be used in military systems.
0: So, but that's not a... Nevertheless, the example may be worth. I'm always when I'm having political thoughts, I'm thinking, where can collective grassroots or social movement action be mobilized? And it seems to me that maybe the Anthropic case is a clue that there is the possibility that people who are the actual producing employees who are making the AI development, without whom the work could not be done. These are the people whose minds and imaginations are actually the thing that makes it work. If there could be a movement building in that sector, that would be an important force in the process that we're hoping will happen. And it's not that's not utopian. I mean, and with respect to military research in academia, that quite a movement of that kind developed over time that really meant universities were having to agree not to do research that was secret or not, you know, putting great restrictions on what kind of research could be done on campus that would be relating to not only nuclear weapons, but military research in general. So I'm just, I'm hoping that having read your report and understanding what is being said a bit, thinking, okay, how do we turn these things into actual strategies of action? And that's one thought that occurs to me. I don't know if that came up. That particular line of thought was mentioned at the conference.
1: You're, but you're such an optimistic.
0: Not optimism. I always correct people. Hope is not optimism. Hope is a methodological tool for finding the possibilities in a situation when things look dark. That's how I look at it. It's not optimism.
1: Yeah, I have another direction to come at it from.
0: Great,
1: okay,
0: great.
1: So Google, Anthropic, the worker bees of Silicon Valley are not, you know, by and large, Trumpies, and they
0: right.
1: by and large do not want to work on, you know, evil systems that allow the government to oppress the people or to engage in, you know, ever more efficient killing of combatants and civilians overseas. That's not what they want. And Google and the other workers have protested like hell, but
0: that's right.
1: You know, they don't own the company, and
0: right.
1: The people who do have gone in with, you know, the Trump administration. So I don't necessarily think that that's the venue for organizing that's mm-hmm. going to turn the tide here. I think this is more, if you've watched, universities have hired these Silicon Valley leaders and whatnot to give commencement speeches, and they start to give speeches about the wonders of AI and get booed by the student body,
0: mm-hmm.
1: because I think the level of you're building something we don't want
0: mm-hmm.
1: and we want to control, that's the venue where it needs to happen, is, you know, people, particularly young people, coming out and saying, we didn't pick this. We didn't ask you to build these systems that can't be controlled and may throw us all out of work. So we want our government to deal with this problem. We don't want to be thrown out of work.
0: Right.
1: And we don't want the government to be compiling massive databases on all of us to control us all, the way China already has begun. So it's more a generalized of the populace, probably of the young populace, kind of, you know, activism that I see is likely to do something. Because, I mean, we had people on the panels in Italy who had been working at the AI companies, had quit, had formed groups to fight against this. And that, I think, could be a venue. But inside the companies, no, they're not going to get there.
0: Okay. Right. So, yeah, and, you know, it's not only that the young people's future livelihood and jobs and possibilities are being constrained by the AI boom. It's resources themselves for everybody. In other words, you know, data centers demanding all this water, all the electricity demands and so forth, for the purposes that people have no control over. I mean, it's an astonishing development. So you're basically saying just a movement of, maybe the key is just a movement that says, we've got to stop this onrush avalanche of AI. We've got to protest it, resist it in one way or another. Is building. That's maybe the best we can say at this point. What forms it takes specifically will emerge, I guess.
1: It's not an issue that's going to determine the midterm election coming up, but as in your verbiage, I certainly hope it becomes a major issue in the 2028 presidential election, because that's the problem. These companies are being allowed to do whatever the hell they want and put these data centers wherever they want, regardless of whether it's smart or stupid to put them there, because of the person in the White House and because of the party that controls Congress.
0: Right.
1: So that's a movement. It's simple.
0: Yeah.
1: Elect better leaders, you get better government.
0: Well, and I've heard other people predict that this may well be the case by 2028, that this will be one of the major issues of the campaign. Incidentally, so in this international conference that we've been talking about, is there any examples of countries where actually good things are happening in terms of regulation of AI?
1: Well,
0: any example?
1: Europe is much farther along than the United States, the EU, in terms of regulating the tech companies generally and saying what they can and can't do with data. You know, I mean, one of the connected problems to AI is the pollution of the information ecosystem. You know, they basically have taken the commons, all the information on the internet, and to my way of thinking, stolen it, used it to train these AI bots, and now the AI systems are creating this mass of just propaganda and garbage. They call it AI slop,
0: right,
1: that is taking over the internet. And that makes democracy and democratic decision making extremely difficult. So there is some effort in Europe to regulate, make, you know, AI companies at least pay for the information they're stealing, things like that. But nowhere is this very far along, because the technology is moving so fast and there's so much money behind it.
0: Right. Well, I want to tell late listeners that I on Culture Protest, Dick Flax, talking to John Mecklen, the editor of the Bulletin of the Atomic Scientists, on today, Hiroshima Day, August 6th, and we're talking about a new frightening stage in the nuclear story, which is the linkage of nuclear arms with artificial intelligence, a international conference that John was part of and reported on, just finished in Rome. Did the Pope directly sponsor this, or was he part of the audience, or how, in some way, did that linkage happen?
1: He did not come to it, but the conference was held at facilities at the Pope's summer residence, Castel Gandolfo, and certain parts of it. I mean, there were several cardinals that attended and gave the Vatican's views on this, and this conference followed, you know, just shortly after the Pope had issued an encyclical on artificial intelligence.
0: And
1: So this
0: do you, were you feeling about, by the way, about that encyclical, that was itself a hopeful thing, that's an intervention that might be productive by the Pope?
1: I think it gave people the opportunity to use his, reach to elevate the subject. I mean, his point is basically that AI, scientific advance is good, but AI must serve humans rather than the other way around. And I think that's a really useful framing of the issue, because right now, the reason all those students are booing their commencement speakers is they don't see this as being developed to help them.
0: So that's a pretty good slogan embodied in what you just said. Artificial intelligence has to be serve human need. And we, that's true for the economy as a whole, actually. But in particular, that might be a good. You're right. I think that's a very good framing of it. And so, incidentally, by the way, I'm just kind of impressed that Pope Leo XIV, he's the first American pope, and I think he's conscious of that as a form of leverage. At least it looks like he's searching for a way to have effect as Pope Leo, as who he is, both in terms of his nationality and his position. So I it was it's interesting that this, and it may be important that this meeting and the statement that came from it had that kind of linkage to the Vatican. Just to come back to the Hiroshima Day theme, that so the 85 second, the doomsday clock is almost at midnight on the masthead of the Bulletin of the Atomic Scientist. That should be a frightening warning to everybody. And and you're saying that's not just simply because of the nuclear arms race, it's because of the climate, of the multiple threats to humanity that are embodied in climate change as well, and as you said, biological threat, and the venality, the incompetence, the criminality of leadership on the world scale is part of the threat. That's where we're at. You, John Mechlin, are stepping down as editor of the Bulletin of Atomic Scientists, but the magazine continues to move forward. Am I right? It's not a sign
1: Oh,
0: of, yeah.
1: absolutely. A new and extremely qualified editor-in-chief actually began yesterday. And, we're taping this, a few days ahead of August 6th. She will, I believe, be announced publicly on August 3rd. And she's a really, really good journalist, and the Bulletin will, I am sure, continue to thrive.
0: Are they based in Chicago now? Going.
1: The Bulletin is based at the Harris School of Public Policy at the University of Chicago, but the CEO is in Washington, the new editor is in Washington, so it's a sort of a virtual international organization.
0: So I noticed something that I never knew about when I was looking at the site, which is there's actually a playlist of rock songs about the Doomsday Clock. I had no, this is one thing I do is try to collect politically relevant music, and I did not know any of the songs on that playlist. I plan to explore a few of them, and maybe I'll put one on. We're recording this before I've finished polishing up what the program will be, but people should. We'll have some music by the end of this hour, and there's a lot of songs from the nuclear, spanning the nuclear age, that I've played over many years. So, And so I want to leave some time before we close the show for a bit of music, because that's what Culture Protest always tries to do. Anyway, John Macklin, thank you so much for a very illuminating conversation and for all of your work for all these years as editor of the Bulletin. Best of luck to you, and best of luck to humanity, actually, on Hiroshima Day.

In the place where our old home was destroyed, we buried the charred bones of our relatives. Now the white flowers are blooming there. Oh, we must never allow, we must absolutely forbid another atom bomb to fall.

0: This is Bird Note. When waterfowl are in decline, hunters are some of the first people to sound the alarm and fund the recovery. Jared Henson is a project manager with Ducks Unlimited, a nonprofit hunting and conservation group.
1: The North American model of conservation puts the bulk of the responsibility to fund conservation on hunters, because hunters in general are the consumptive users of those habitats, and they're just more willing to give money to that cause.
0: That money not only comes from

0: Salvador, this is Democracy Now!
1: That movement to get money out of politics, put money in your pocket, pass Medicare for all, it is a big movement. What we showed is that the power of our many is greater than the power of their money.
0: We'll go to Michigan to speak with Dr. Abdul El Sayed, now the Democratic nominee for Senate. He's taking on the Democratic establishment and the Trump-endorsed Republican nominee Mike Rogers in the general election. And to Kansas to speak with State Senator Cindy Holscher, the Democratic nominee for governor in Kansas. She's pushing for a statewide moratorium on new data centers.
2: What I won't do, though, is I won't be pushing and supporting programs and policies that sell us out to corporations or billionaires.
0: But first, Acting Attorney General Todd Blanche made private assurances to anti-abortion activists that the Trump administration is working to stop abortion in every state.
3: Rest assured that we're working, you know, hand in hand with HHS and the FDA and the White House, the President Trump's team, to get permanent solutions so that the Dobbs decision becomes permanent in every single state.
0: We'll speak to the nation's abortion access correspondent, Amy Littlefield. And finally, playwright Cesar Alvarez will be with us to talk about The Potluck, a musical about the 1979 Greensboro massacre in which five protesters were killed by the Ku Klux Klan. Cesar himself was named after two of the victims. All that and more coming up. Welcome to Democracy Now!, democracynow.org, The War and Peace Report. I'm Amy Goodman. President Trump signed two new executive orders aiming to restrict birthright citizenship. The move comes months after the Supreme Court rejected Trump's earlier effort to abolish birthright citizenship, a right that's enshrined in the 14th Amendment to the Constitution. White House advisor Stephen Miller spoke at the signing ceremony.
4: The president is using his authority as commander-in-chief to sign first an executive order using the new ruling the Supreme Court issued to expand the definitions of people who are ineligible for birthright citizenship. That includes, for example, alien enemies of the United States, members of foreign terrorist organizations, and large categories of people who lobby and act on behalf of foreign governments.
0: A second executive order targets so-called birth tourism. The American Civil Liberties Union blasted Trump's move, saying, quote, birthright citizenship is guaranteed by the Constitution. No additional executive order can change the meaning of the Constitution, the ACLU said. Republican Senator Lisa Murkowski of Alaska has announced she will vote against Todd Blanche to be attorney general. His confirmation now hinges on the vote of Louisiana Republican Senator Bill Cassidy, whom Trump helped defeat in a primary. Earlier this week, Republican Senator Susan Collins of Maine said she'll vote against Blanche. In a statement today, Murkowski said, quote, I take issue with the handling of the release of the Epstein files, the sweeping immunity protections granted to the president, his family, and their businesses, the statements that have been made to anti-abortion groups, and the repeated targeting of individuals ranging from former administration staff to sitting U.S. senators, unquote. Blanche is Trump's former personal attorney. Even if the Senate does not confirm Blanche, he could stay in his current role as acting attorney general. We'll have more on Blanche after headlines. The Washington Post's reporting President Trump clashed with Defense Secretary Pete Hegseth last week during a meeting at Camp David. The Post reports Trump wanted to know why he'd apparently been misled about how the war in Iran led to the Pentagon facing extreme munitions shortages, particularly in long-range guided missiles and air defense interceptors. On Monday, Trump publicly denied the U.S. was facing a munitions shortage, but at the same time, he called for, quote, long-term jail sentences, unquote, for those suspected of leaking information about U.S. weapon supplies. Saudi Arabia, Turkey, and Pakistan have signed a joint defense agreement stating any armed attack against any one of the three states shall be regarded as an attack against them all, unquote. Turkish President Tayyip Erdogan and Pakistani Prime Minister Shahbaz Sharif traveled to Mecca to sign the agreement with Saudi Crown Prince Mohammed bin Salman. The deal comes at a time when Iran is threatening more attacks on energy infrastructure in the region if Gulf leaders don't use their leverage to press President Trump to end the war on Iran. Meanwhile, in Israel, the head of the Mossad has fired two top officials at the spy agency over a failed plan to topple Iran's government. One of the fired officials headed Mossad's intelligence directorate. The other was the head of the agency's Iran division. In news from Yemen, Houthi fighters killed at least 30 Yemeni forces aligned with Yemen's Saudi-backed government. The deaths occurred when the Houthis launched missile and drone attacks on Yemeni military camps. Al Jazeera described the attack as the fiercest military escalation in Yemen since 2022. Three human rights groups say Israel committed a war crime by intentionally targeting and killing the Lebanese journalist Amal Khalil in April. Her colleague and photojournalist Zineb Farage was also critically injured in the same strike. On Thursday, Human Rights Watch, Amnesty International, and the Lebanese rights group, The Legal Agenda, released separate investigations into the attack. The reports found Israel had knowledge that the journalists were civilians and that Israeli forces deliberately obstructed Lebanese medical teams from reaching them for hours, at one point firing stun grenades at Lebanese Red Cross workers. To see our coverage of this case, go to democracynow.org. President Trump's so-called Gaza Board of Peace has issued its first construction contract for a military outpost in Gaza to house 150 Moroccan troops. Meanwhile, UNICEF reports at least 300 Palestinian children have been killed in Gaza since Israel agreed to a so-called ceasefire that began in October. UNICEF's regional director in the Middle East said, quote, a ceasefire that leaves an average of one child dead each and every day is failing children, unquote. Earlier this week, a sixth grader in Gaza named Khaled al-Ashram was reportedly struck by direct fire from Israeli troops while he was sitting at his school desk. A bullet pierced his hand and wrist. In Tennessee, two-term Republican Representative Andy Ogles has lost his House primary in a major upset. Former State Agriculture Commissioner Charlie Hatcher won the race with 53% of the vote. Ogles lost despite being backed by Trump. Meanwhile, in Memphis, State Representative Justin Pearson easily won the Democratic House primary after running a campaign focused in part on opposing the construction of large artificial intelligence data centers. A New Mexico judge has ordered Meta, the parent company of Facebook and Instagram, to pay $567 million to a fund aimed at addressing the social media giant's role in a worsening mental health crisis among teens and children. This comes in addition to the $375 million that a New Mexico jury ordered Meta to pay in the same case. In March, the jury found the company had knowingly harmed children and concealed child sexual exploitation on its platforms. To see our coverage of the case, go to democracynow.org. The Senate Homeland Security Committee, led by Rand Paul, has voted to hold Dr. Anthony Fauci in contempt of Congress. During a recent hearing, Fauci invoked the Fifth Amendment more than 100 times when questioned about his handling of the COVID-19 pandemic and the origins of the coronavirus. Senator Paul has said he may send the contempt resolution directly to the Justice Department. Democratic Senator Maggie Hassan of New Hampshire criticized the move to hold Dr. Fauci in contempt.
5: The goal was to wait for Dr. Fauci to make any kind of misstatement and then have a weaponized Department of Justice file criminal charges for that new statement that would not have been covered by the pardon, leaving Dr. Fauci little choice but to invoke his constitutional right to not walk directly into a trap.
0: The Trump administration's announced plans to overhaul Head Start, the nation's early education and nutrition program for children living in poverty. The proposed measure would rescind hundreds of federal regulations overseeing Head Start, including mandates to provide assistance for parents of children with disabilities. Advocates warn the move will completely gut Head Start, which was first enacted over 60 years ago under the Health and Human Services Department, now run by Robert F. Kennedy Jr. Annually, Head Start serves more than 700,000 children from birth to age 5. The Federal Communications Commission has voted to repeal the national cap on television station ownership in a move that could lead to greater media consolidation. The media group Free Press has announced plans to challenge the FCC's move. Jessica Gonzalez is co-chair of Free Press.
6: The FCC does not have authority to do this because that statute was set by Congress, and only Congress can change a law. So Free Press and allies plan to sue the FCC to halt this blatant attempt to hand over more media into the hands of Trump's oligarch cronies. And we believe that we will win.
0: And in a victory for academic freedom, the University of Minnesota has paid $250,000 settlement to the Israeli-American historian Roz Siegel after rescinding an offer to lead the university's Center for Holocaust and Genocide Studies. 2 years ago, the school had hired Siegel to lead the center, but rescinded the offer under pressure from donors who objected to Professor Siegel's accusation that Israel's committing genocide in Gaza. In a statement, Professor Siegel said, quote, "This settlement represents a successful refusal to accept the world of lies that blur an ongoing genocide and a commitment to continue the intertwined struggles for truth, justice, and accountability in Palestine and on our campuses," Dr. Roz Siegel said. And those are some of the headlines. This is Democracy Now!, democracynow.org, The War and Peace Report. I'm Amy Goodman in New York, joined by Democracy Now!'s Juan Gonzalez in Chicago. Hi, Juan.
7: Hi, Amy, and welcome to all of our listeners and viewers across the country and around the world.
0: Acting Attorney General Todd Blanche privately assured anti-abortion activists that the Trump administration is working to, quote, make Dobbs permanent, unquote, nationwide. He made the pledge on a call hosted by the White House Faith Office with the religious group Intercessors for America, which posted a recording of the call online. Blanche acknowledged the Trump administration's push to restrict abortion is moving slower than supporters want, but promised it was committed to stopping abortion across the country. On the call, Blanche also pledged to crack down on abortion pills.
3: Rest assured that we're working, you know, hand in hand with HHS and the FDA and the White House and President Trump's team to get permanent solutions so that the Dobbs decision becomes permanent in every single state.
0: In response, Democratic Senator Tina Smith of Minnesota said, quote, "Todd Blanche made clear in these secret calls with anti-choice activists that he wants to resurrect the Comstock Act, an antiquated anti-vice law from before women had the right to vote to ban sending medication abortion in the mail. Republicans will likely do what they always do and confirm Blanche's attorney general despite all of this. And once again, women across America will pay the price," the senator said. For more, we go to Boston, where we're joined by Amy Littlefield, Nation's abortion access correspondent. Her recent book is titled Killers of Roe, My Investigation into the Mysterious Death of Abortion Rights. Amy, welcome back to Democracy Now! Can you talk about the significance of this private, secret, and unclear what language to use, call that the acting Attorney General Todd Blanche had with anti-abortion activists, and what exactly he promised?
8: Right. I mean, it's a little hard to parse, Amy, exactly what he promised, because for someone who wants to be the chief law enforcement official in the United States, his words don't make a lot of legal sense. He talked about making the Dobbs decision permanent in every state. Well, Dobbs was a Supreme Court ruling that said states could make their own abortion policies. And it's not as if anti-abortion activists like the ones he was speaking to on the call were clamoring to make Dobbs permanent. That's not the issue. They're angry because Dobbs has not met their goal of ending all abortions across this country. And so I don't know if this was a private attempt by Blanche to try to placate those activists, even though in public he has not made this type of commitment, although he has, you know, made some allusions to potentially reviewing options to enforce the Comstock Act in his confirmation hearing. So fortunately, the intrepid reporters at Politico followed up with him and clarified with the Justice Department that he is talking about going after abortion pills by mail, which, of course, have been a lifeline for abortion access in the dozen or more states where abortion is banned.
7: And Amy, what specifically is the Comstock Act, and what does it cover?
8: Right. So there are two different avenues, basically, that could be used here if Blanche is confirmed to go after abortion pills. One of them, and because he alluded to the FDA and HHS, that suggests perhaps he's going to use the FDA's ongoing purported safety review of mifepristone, the first drug that's used in a medication abortion protocol, to try to go after mifepristone by mail under supposed safety concerns, even though this is a drug that's been on the market for more than 25 years, has been studied more than 100 times. The other option, the nuclear option, is the Comstock Act. This is a nationwide, could serve, if abortion opponents are right in their reading of it, if the courts agree with their reading of it, could essentially be revived as a de facto nationwide abortion ban that would apply even in blue states. And that's because it banned the mailing of any lewd, lascivious, or filthy items. Now, I'm quoting from the law there, okay? And if this sounds like a law that dates back to the Ulysses S. Grant administration, that's because it is. This was brought forward by sexual purity crusaders who were angry about, you know, racy medical textbooks and also drugs and devices being used for contraception and abortion. So that's the context, the historical context of this law, right? It had not been used in litigation for almost a century when anti-abortion activists started trying to revive it in the wake of the Dobbs decision, because they understood that a zombie law that had been on the books since 1873 was their best shot at banning abortion across the country. So what the Comstock Act could be used to do is to try to stop the mailing of abortion drugs and devices. Now, if that were broadly interpreted, it could apply to latex gloves that might be used in an abortion, or syringes. You know, it could be broadly interpreted to shut down not just mail order abortions, but also clinic-based care, depending on how it's read. And it's also important to note that the, you know, anti-vice crusaders who brought about this law originally used it to also go after information and speech, right? So the implications of this zombie law from the Victorian era are chilling indeed.
0: Amy, the Senate has voted 51-44 to confirm Dr. Erica Schwartz to head the CDC, the Centers for Disease Control and Prevention. During her confirmation hearing, Schwartz came under fire for saying, quote, abortion surveillance is absolutely critical. This is what she said.
9: Abortion surveillance is absolutely a critical component of what the CDC is currently doing. We also want to also make sure that certain states are not conflating emergency services and hiding abortions in that emergency services case definition. We need to make sure we're pulling out true abortions and making sure that we're really having clear case definitions regarding abortion so the data is actually accurate.
0: So that's Dr. Erica Schwartz, who's been confirmed as head of the CDC. Can you explain abortion surveillance, Amy Littlefield?
8: I mean, on the one hand, Amy, I want to make a joke about this, because find the hidden abortion sounds like a terrible board game that J.D. Vance makes his kids play on a Friday night. On the other hand, I think we have to take this very seriously, because if there's one lesson from the second Trump administration, it's that things that sound joke-worthy can very quickly become public policy and rule of law. And so what she's talking about here is weaponizing CDC data about the number of abortions that take place in the country every year, data that states report to the CDC, and somehow combing that data to look for hidden abortions. Now, what she's talking about here, Amy, are miscarriages. She's talking about emergency situations where people show up to the emergency room bleeding, maybe suffering from a fever. They need emergency care. And what's so egregious about her words here is that we know that people are dying precisely because of the fear of the type of surveillance she's talking about invoking, right? We know that doctors are delaying care for people suffering miscarriages. We know they're sending them home from hospitals. And we know that people like Portia Gumaizi, people like Kaveh Crane have died in states like Texas as a result, right? So to invoke this fear will have a chilling effect. And it just comes back to really the only law that matters when it comes to abortion access, Amy, across time and place. And it's one that I talk about in my book, Killers of Roe. Abortion bans do not stop abortion. We're seeing that now. The number of abortions has gone up since Dobbs because of abortion pills by mail, right? Abortion bans do not stop abortion. What they do is they kill and harm the people who need them.
7: And Amy, you mentioned that abortions have gone up. You were part of a recent podcast, The Post-Roe Surprise, More Abortions. Could you expound a little bit about that in the last minute we have left?
8: So this most recent episode of Reveal, we looked at the post-Roe surprise, which was more abortions. The number of abortions went up. And we look at three women who are integral to this landscape. One is Dr. Angel Foster, who runs a telemedicine service called The Map that's shipping 6,000 medication abortion kits per month. And they are serving states where abortion is banned, operating under laws that protect clinicians like her in states like Massachusetts. Then we look at Kristen Hawkins, the president of Students for Life, who I've been following around the country for the last several months. It's been a wild ride, and her efforts to pressure the Justice Department to revive the Comstock Act. And finally, we look at Lena, an abortion pill courier. Lena flies overseas, fills up her suitcase with enough medication abortion to undermine any state's abortion ban, flies back into the country, gets in her car with all these pills, turns up the music, listens to Taylor Swift, drives away, heads back home to her cat, and nobody has ever caught her. And this is going completely undetected, these sophisticated networks of circulating abortion pills person to person. No matter what the FDA tries to do with mifepristone, no matter what the Trump administration tries to do, whether it's the Comstock Act or not, people like Lena are out there serving other people in their community, friend to friend. These are pills that can be pressed into the palm of your hand. And the federal government has only dystopian options at its disposal to try to stop these drugs. And we may see those dystopian options and harms coming as a result. But the bottom line here is that because of people like Lena, they are not going to stop abortions in this country. As we know, these abortion bans only kill and harm the people who need abortions.
0: Amy Littlefield, Nation's abortion access correspondent, a journalist who focuses on reproductive rights, health care, and religion. Her new book, Killers of Roe, My Investigation into the Mysterious Death of Abortion Rights. Amy recently contributed to the new episode for Reveal, headlined The Post-Roe Surprise, More Abortions. Coming up, we speak with the State Senator Cindy Holscher of Kansas, now the Democratic nominee for governor. She's pushing for statewide moratorium on new data centers. Then Dr. El Sayed. And we'll talk about a play in New York about the 1979 massacre of protesters in Greensboro, North Carolina, a massacre committed by the Ku Klux Klan. Stay with us.
10: You'd never believe it. They ended apartheid in South Africa and elected Mandela president. The Berlin Wall came down and the Soviet Union broke up. There is this deadly disease that was killing mostly gay men. So the government acted like it didn't exist. But it did and still does. Terrorists attacked New York and D.C. and the World Trade Center collapsed. So we went to war again. There is this giant conversation happening on computers between nearly everyone on Earth. It is a mess and it's incredible. America had its first black president. A bunch of people took over a park near Wall Street for weeks, which forced everyone to start talking about income inequality on the national news.
0: Mandela from Cesar Alvarez's musical The Potluck. We'll be joined by Cesar later in the broadcast. This is Democracy Now!, democracynow.org. I'm Amy Goodman with Juan Gonzalez as we turn to Kansas, where State Senator Cindy Holscher Tuesday won the primary to be the Democratic nominee for governor. She defeated State Senator Ethan Corson, who was backed by the outgoing Democratic Kansas Governor Laura Kelly. Overland Park Mayor Kurt Skoog was also in the race. Holscher's victory is seen as a defeat for establishment Democrats in the state. She'll now face the Republican Ty Masterson in November. Ty is the president of the Kansas State Senate and has been endorsed by President Trump. The fight over data centers became a defining issue of the Kansas race. This is State Senator Holscher and opponent State Senator Corson in a debate last month hosted by PBS Kansas.
11: With respect to data centers, Senator Holscher also continues to deliberately mislead you by not telling you that she voted for an incentive program to attract data centers to this state.
2: Things look a lot different a year after a bill was brought forward last year. And I have heard from the people. I'm not going to dig in on a bad vote. I'm going to listen to the people. I'm going to listen to the experts. We have to have guardrails in place to protect our resources and our communities.
0: For more, we go to Overland Park, Kansas, where we're joined by State Senator Cindy Holscher, the Democratic nominee for governor, who's proposed a statewide moratorium for new data centers. Congratulations on your victory on Tuesday, State Senator and gubernatorial nominee. Can you explain your platform and start with something that's become clear from polls across the country among Democrats and Republicans, the nationwide opposition to these AI data centers? Mm-hmm.
12: Yeah, thank you so much, Amy, for having me. It's great to be here. And yeah, exactly. There's nationwide opposition to these new data centers, talking about the hyperscale versions that have been coming into states all across the nation. So in terms of my platform, the main focus really is on affordability in terms of addressing lack of access to affordable health care, child care, and housing, addressing our high property taxes, and making sure our schools are funded. But the data centers do come into play here in terms of affordability, because what we've seen happen across the nation as some of these facilities come into communities, we see they suck up the resources in terms of water. We see energy usage causing utility bills to skyrocket. So certainly not things that you want to have happen during an affordability crisis anyway, that you wouldn't want to have happen on any given day. But like I said, during an affordability crisis, even more of a concern. So what we've seen across Kansas, similar to what we've seen across the nation, is just this huge pushing back by communities. And I really noticed it this February and March, as I was doing town halls across the state, that the opposition quite adamant that they want to ensure guardrails are in place to prevent the exploitation of resources and people is really what it comes down to.
7: And Senator, I wanted to ask you on your position on immigration. The for-profit prison company CoreCivic has announced the sale of its Leavenworth prison to ICE, likely negating months of legal battles by city officials to ensure humane treatment of immigrants detained there. Could you talk about that situation and your position on the administration's continued raids on immigrants?
12: Well, I've been part of that battle and was part of the battle pushing back against the reopening of that facility in Leavenworth. That was over a year in terms of the community pushing back and faith leaders pushing back. And I joined with them at council meetings and in Topeka, too, to protest and to push back. And, what we saw happen there was really the result of CoreCivic putting immense pressure on the community and threatening to sue and basically threatening to bankrupt the city in terms of the time frame that it would take for them to really, get what they wanted there in terms of all the pressure they were putting on the community. It's been an issue here in terms of the raids we've seen. Even though it's Kansas and people may think there's not much happening here in terms of ICE, we're seeing raids carried out in several communities across the state. I actually joined in several weeks ago. There was the threat of a raid at a Boys and Girls Club here close to my community. I joined with neighbors and stood outside that facility for 3 hours as a human deterrent to ensure that nothing would happen there. And here's the thing. I'm going to push back against the policies that Trump is pushing. I'm going to push back against the horrible policies that we're seeing to give ICE more power. But I'm going to pull every lever as governor to protect our neighbors. what we've seen here, Trump and ICE, they are overstepping their boundaries. And it's just wrong what we're seeing happen in our communities. And people are voicing concern. And I think several months ago, we heard people say things like, oh, it's not going to happen here. And they weren't very worried about it. But now that they've seen these raids in their communities, it's really been an eye opener.
0: Let me ask you about the Kansas voters rejecting a Republican-backed ballot measure that could have made it easier to ban abortion in the future, though abortion did not appear on the ballot. The measure was about making members of the state Supreme Court electable by popular vote. Can you talk about how this seemingly technical issue became a proxy battle for the future of abortion rights in Kansas?
12: Certainly. Well, we know this. We had the vote in August of 2022 in terms of access to reproductive health care when the GOP was making an attempt to outlaw abortion here. So that was a big attempt on their part. That fell. It was defeated. I believe 60-40 was the vote. And so what we've seen since then is the continuation of this push to try to eliminate access to reproductive health care here in Kansas. So this was the latest round or the latest version of that attack. And with this particular amendment, you're right, it was in regard to changing the way Supreme Court justices are selected. Because essentially what the GOP figured is they can find ways to buy those positions if it's an election process, similar to what we've seen in terms of MAGA extremists taking over our legislature. What we've seen is a large amount of money poured into these elections. So essentially, that's what they were hoping for, make it into an election system where Elon Musk or whoever else can come help buy these positions and then get the laws changed. So this was very much about abortion access, but also voting rights, as well as funding of our schools, because those are three agenda items that the GOP has not been able to fulfill over the past few years. So again, this was an attempt to try to check the boxes on those three items through a different kind of backdoor attempt.
7: And Senator, Kansas was among four Midwestern states, along with Illinois, Michigan, and Wisconsin, that in 2018 flipped their governorships to Democrats. Mm-hmm. But now, this time around, the state is considered the most difficult electoral fight for Democrats to hold. What's your sense of when Kansas was under complete Republican rule in the Senate, House, and the governor's office?
12: Well, the fact of the matter is right now we have a supermajority in the legislature of GOP extremists. And I mean, you know, we have an affordability crisis and we have people who are struggling out there. Yet we aren't seeing those issues addressed. What we've seen in just this past session was two Charlie Kirk bills and a bathroom bill. I mean, that's not putting money in people's pockets. So we have a legislature, again, dominated by MAGA extremists that is not addressing the needs of the people. So what we've seen, too, is, again, this affordability crisis. As Kansas was looking at these issues and the legislature was seeing what was going on, their response has been continued giveaways to billionaires and corporations, which leaves regular people behind. And so when you hear people say the system's being rigged against us, yes, because again, we've seen this just replaying of big giveaways, tax breaks for the wealthy, and again, leaving regular folks behind.
0: Kansas State Senator Cindy Holscher Tuesday won the Democratic primary race. She is now the Democratic nominee for governor of Kansas. Coming up, we'll speak to the Democratic nominee for Senate in Michigan, Dr. Abdul El-Sayed. But first, playwright Cesar Alvarez will be with us to talk about The Potluck, their musical about the 1979 Greensboro Massacre, in which five people were killed by the Ku Klux Klan. Cesar was named after two of the victims.

fake news, but it made me think of you like we do almost every day. We all get together every year. We talk.

0: a capitalist, but I help activists do better work. I better get back to work. I have this high stakes meeting tomorrow.
1: Mandela, from Cesar Alvarez's play, The Potluck. This is Democracy Now!, democracynow.org. I'm Amy Goodman with Juan Gonzalez. We turn now to The Potluck. It's a musical about the 1979 Greensboro massacre, in which five protesters in North Carolina at an anti-Klan rally there were gunned down by the Ku Klux Klan and the American Nazi Party. Those killed were members of the Communist Workers' Party. 10 other activists were injured. No one was convicted, but a jury did find the Greensboro police liable for cooperating with the KKK in a wrongful death. In 2020, Greensboro City Council passed a resolution apologizing for the attack and the police department's complicity in the killings. Composer and playwright Cesar James Alvarez was born in Greensboro a year after the murders. Their parents were among the survivors of the massacre. In a tribute to their parents' murdered friends, Cesar is named for two of those who were killed. Cesar Cauce, a Cuban immigrant and union organizer, and James Waller, a pediatrician and president of the local textile workers union. And this legacy and the weight of telling the story today form the backbone of Cesar Alvarez's new musical, The Potluck, presented by Soho Rep and Intar, currently playing at the Peter J. Sharp Theater in New York through this Sunday, August 9th. For more, we're joined by composer and playwright Cesar Alvarez. Cesar, I met you a few nights ago seeing this astounding play. You talk about, I mean, what you did with this play. It's so odd to say a massacre musical, but so many people don't even know what happened in 1979. And then your families, your own close connection to the victims.
2: Yeah, it was a real puzzle to figure out when I was kind of invited and asked by this commission to try to tell this story, because part of me wanted to just tell the story and tell the story, which is a story that's been so distorted over the years by the narratives around it, and also deal with the real fact of what it has meant to grow up in the aftermath of this state-sanctioned murder, and to carry the name of these fallen comrades, and to feel called to duty to somehow answer the work that they were doing. So the piece itself doesn't abandon the puzzle. It actually becomes a showing of that dilemma, which so many of us carry, of how do we heal from these traumas that have happened to our families and to our ancestries? And how do we answer the call in a way that's authentic and that actually is going to make a difference? The piece then becomes this kind of attempt, this ritual to unveil what teachings we can gain from this history.
3: And Cesar, I'm wondering if you could share what your parents told you as you were growing up about the massacre. And also, your musical is based on an annual survivors meeting in North Carolina where they have a potluck paella. Why this tradition? How has this been part of the healing and reflection for survivors?
2: Yeah, I don't ever remember not knowing about the Greensboro massacre. I only remember a slow accumulation of new information. As I got older, I started to get more facts and more images. And at a certain point, I actually saw the footage. And so it's this strange experience of, it's always been in the background of my life. It's always been known to me that this is who I was named after and why I am even here. And so in a way, the piece became this untangling. And the potluck is this, it's an event that for the last 47 years, our community has come together and utilized this kind of technology of the potluck as a healing ritual. But the piece itself actually brings forth that architecture. And the architecture of the potluck is one that's so elemental In that it is a request that everyone come together and everyone bring what they have, and we're all going to meet each other at a shared goal, which is that we need to nourish one another and be together. And there's something that happens in a potluck, which is a clash, which is like a macaroni salad next to hand-rolled sushi. And it's not necessarily the ideal pairing. However, what ends up happening in the event is an acknowledgement of our difference and an acknowledgement of our shared goals. So the piece itself actually invokes the dissonance of what it means to be in solidarity and to be working together across difference for something that we all need. And I just find that idea and that practice, which was given to me as a gift by my community, is one that is absolutely essential if we're going to imagine a way forward in this moment of overlapping cataclysms.
1: Cesar,
2: how do we get together across difference?
1: Cesar,
2: how do we meet one another?
1: Cesar, if you can explain the police complicity, how did this massacre take place?
2: This is a moment in the South when the Klan was really on the resurgence, and my parents were organizing textile mills and working together to kind of get the communities, the working class communities in Greensboro, organized around class consciousness and around improving their workforce, their work conditions, and they identified that the Klan was actually kind of operating as the fascist arm of the government in that way. And actually, the government was in direct collusion with the Klan. They had paid informants in the Klan, and the Greensboro police handed the permit of the protest to the Klan and to the paid informants. And they vacated the premises when they knew the Klan was actually going to come in. And so the minute it happened, everyone knew in our community that they had been set up. And over years and years and years and years, including a Truth and Reconciliation Commission in Greensboro, this was all established as fact. But the reality is the government was utilizing this fascistic faction in order to do its bidding, which was to repress really, really radical thought around working class solidarity. And what ended up happening is these five heroes and really leaders were assassinated and targeted directly by the government and by this group. And the reverberations of this were massive through many, many, many communities and movement spaces. And the loss of these incredible leaders is still felt. And really, with the piece, I'm trying to actually feel the loss and also to ask them as martyrs in the spirit world, what do we have to learn and how can we alchemize this into something that can do good for this moment?
3: And Cesar, the decision to show graphic footage from the documentary, because there was film footage of it, to give your audience members the option to step out if they don't want to watch it. Can you talk about that?
2: Yeah, we tried to do the piece where we just showed the footage because it felt really important for people to really actually confront what happened. It's a lot of people aren't necessarily in the space to be able to just see that in the context of a theater piece. And we tried it without the footage, and it was a huge loss because I think a lot of people couldn't access what had really gone down. And we created this the solution, which I'm really in love with, which is that in the piece, we ask people to decide whether they want to see the footage. That's a 7-minute clip that's in my mother's documentary, Red November, Black November, or if they want to step outside and honor the five in a different way. And so what we end up doing is a simultaneous events, which one is a ritual and one is a real encounter with the video footage and the truth of what happened. And then we come back together, which again is a moment of solidarity and is an acknowledgement that in movement spaces and in organizing, we can't at all access the same things, but we have to be able to figure out how to create multiplicity, multiple ways through, because we have a shared goal, which is to alchemize this tragedy, to learn from it, and get to move forward better than we were before. And so in the piece, we ask you to decide. And we ask you also not to judge people's decisions. Let people figure out how they're going to navigate their own way. But the reality is you can't experience the whole piece unless you come twice, because there are actually two different paths through the story.
1: Cesar, you're named after two of the five victims. Your father in the play is played by Ruben Flores. He has the most powerful song. Talking to his best friend, Cesar, who you're named for, who was killed, about what he's missed in life. I wanted to play once again, a bit of that song. Do you want to introduce it for everyone?
2: Yeah, I think that, you know, my whole life growing up, I always thought about these five as kind of saints. And I think I didn't know them. I only got to hear about them, hear how wonderful they were, hear how brilliant they were, hear how committed they were to imagining a world that would work better for all of us. And the gift of this piece was that I actually got to think in an imaginative space and in a spiritual space, what would I say to them? What could I say to them, and what might they say back? And then in going through that process, I actually got to ask my dad that very question, which opened up this whole heart journey for him about, oh my God, there's so many things I would want to tell my friend about what's gone wrong and what's gone right, and how amazing it is that something like Mandela could be elected president, which at the time in the 70s would have seemed like science fiction to them. And so it kind of creates this moment of, you really don't know what's going to happen in history. You really don't know what can be possible in movement spaces. And this moment of my dad wanting to share that with his friend becomes a really, really important touchstone in the piece.
1: And while your name is Cesar Alvarez, they called him Caesar, right? His real name was Caesar.
2: Yeah, they did.
1: And you even joke about that in the film. But just let's hear a little from that film. Let's hear a little of that song. Again, it is performed by Ruben Flores.
0: We were really following liberation movements all over, especially in Latin America and South Africa.
4: Just like talk to him as though he's here.
0: You'd never believe it. They ended up apartheid in South Africa and elected Mandela president. The Berlin Wall came down and the Soviet Union broke up. There is this deadly disease that was killing mostly gay men. So the government acted like it didn't exist. But it did and still does. Terrorists attacked New York and DC and the World Trade Center collapsed. So we went to war again. There is this giant conversation happening on computers between nearly everyone on Earth. It is a mess and it's incredible. America had its first black president. A bunch of people took over a park near Wall Street for weeks, which forced everyone to start talking about income inequality on the national news. You would have thought it was great. Also, the economy nearly collapsed in 2008. There is this thing called a meme, which is a self-replicating idea, so things spread fast, now in ways that are both good and bad, I suppose. Cars can drive themselves if you can afford one of those. Phones and cameras and computers are all one thing, and about the thickness of a few dimes. And we communicate with hieroglyphs instead of words sometimes. The earth is warming up because of pollution. And
1: Ruben Flores singing Mandela from Cesar Alvarez's play, a musical called The Potluck. It's being presented by Soho Rep and Intar at the Peter J. Sharp Theater in New York City until Sunday, August 9th. We want to thank Cesar Alvarez for joining us. This is Democracy Now!, democracynow.org, The War and Peace Report. I'm Amy Goodman with Juan Gonzalez. As we turn now to Dr. Abdul El-Sayed, the winner of Tuesday's Democratic Senate primary in Michigan, and a major blow to the Democratic establishment and AIPAC. Abdullah Syed won the primary despite being vastly outspent by his opponent, Congressmember Haley Stevens. Pro-Israel and pro-corporate super PAC spent over $60 million to oppose Abdul al-Sayed, a former public health official who campaigned on a platform of Medicare for all, ending military aid to Israel and getting money out of politics. He'll face the Trump-endorsed Republican nominee, former Congressman Mike Rogers, in November's general election. If Dr. al-Sayed wins, he would become the first Muslim senator in the country. At a rally in Nevada after the primary, President Trump accused Dr. al-Sayed of hating Jewish people and Israel and said, quote, when I watch Abdul, well, this is President Trump in his own words.
5: When I watch Abdul, he's full of shit.
1: Dr. Abdul al-Sayed was born and raised in the Detroit area to Egyptian immigrant parents, called out Republicans on Wednesday, including his opponent Mike Rogers, after the National Republican Senatorial Committee issued a statement that referred to him by his full name, Abdulrahman Muhammad al-Sayed.
6: They think that you want to use my whole name against me. Mike, listen, man, if you can't say the name, it's Abdulrahman, keep the name out your damn mouth. Yeah. I'll be happy to give you lessons.
1: For more, we're joined now from Ann Arbor, Michigan, by Dr. Abdul al-Sayed, the Democratic nominee for Senate in Michigan. Welcome to Democracy Now! Dr. al-Sayed, can you talk about your victory and what it means, and what it means the next day to stand with your Democratic opponents as you all came together for the general election in November?
7: Amy, thank you so much for having me. We're honored and excited to have earned 750,000 stakes in democracy from folks across the state of Michigan who believed that our message to get money out of politics, put money in pockets, pass Medicare for all, is the way forward for our state and for our country. It's an answer to the challenges that they face. We came through an unprecedented amount of outside spending against us. Nearly $70 million got outspent 11-1. But the power of our message and the power of the people who carried it up and down our state, knocking 200,000 doors in the last 2 weeks of the campaign alone, they made the difference for us. We have an opportunity now, though, to unite around the opportunity that unites us all, which is way bigger than any differences we might have had in the primary, which is to defeat

0: And Dr. El-Sayed, Medicare for All, universal health care has been at the heart of your campaign. Why do you think it has resonated so much? And how, if you were to succeed and be elected to the Senate, how would you accomplish this when it has eluded, universal health care has eluded so many previous Democratic administrations in the past?
1: Yeah, and thank you for the question, because I think it is at the heart of but so many people are suffering right now. There's not a place that I go across the state where people don't tell me, I'm so worried about what happens if I get sick. And I'm insured because my deductible is, what, $6,000, $10,000. It would put me into bankruptcy, which is why across this country, we hold $225 billion in medical debt. Nearly a third of households in this country carry that debt. We don't have to have that. What Medicare for All would be is guaranteed health insurance through the government without having to worry about a copay, a deductible, a premium. It's there from cradle to grave. You don't lose it if you turn 26 or get married, get divorced, get a job, lose a job, turn 65. Always you can lose health insurance right now. And you don't have to worry about being in network or out of network. You are covered. That opportunity, that security is something people across my state want so deeply. Now, we have an opportunity, I think, rather than to shy away from our biggest, boldest ideas, to carry them forward with us, to have the conversations about what's possible in the communities where they tell us that nobody's interested. Well, it turns out people really are. I've been up and down the state, 110 different cities. You can go up north. You can be at a church in Detroit. You can be in Grand Rapids. People are asking, how are you going to secure health care for me and my family? Medicare for All would do just that. Now, look, we've got 2 years under this administration while I'll be in the U.S. Senate. And my job is to throw as much sand in the gears into the Trump administration as possible, but to use that 2 years as a pathway, as a guide ramp for the next Democratic president who will get this done. And I think by going out, having the conversation, persuading around the power of ideas, that's how we win. That's how we won this primary. That's how we look forward to winning the general. And I look forward to helping show a pathway forward through Michigan for whoever is bold enough to pick up the idea that we really can't have health care in this country moving forward.
0: And you've also campaigned against military interventions and unconditional military support for Israel and other countries. How do you feel the American electorate is moving in terms of this issue? And what would you do to shift these priorities in the spending of the federal government away from the military and to what other programs?
1: Well, in an era where many of us can't afford basic things like groceries or rent or health care, the idea that your government is sending your tax dollars to buy bombs and tanks for foreign governments seems anathema. That money could be spent to fix your potholes, rebuild your kid's school that looks like it did 50 years ago. And we need that money spent here. On top of that, we have an opportunity to remind ourselves where that kind of militarism ends up. It ends up in foreign wars we have no business fighting. You think about the consequences of this war in Iran, illegal, unjustifiable, wrong. But all it's done is showed the Ayatollahs that they have a chokehold on the world's energy supply, and it's raised our gas prices to nearly $5 a gallon. We have an opportunity to finally turn against that kind of militarism, which is exactly what Donald Trump said he would. But of course, he's taken us to I don't know how many conflagrations in the last year alone. We need to end that. And Mike Rogers, the guy I'm running against, he would be a check. He would be a rubber stamp for exactly what Donald Trump wants to do, and we need a check, which is why we're going to take him on. We're going to show him for who he is, a corporatist who can't wait to do the bidding of Donald Trump. And I think we can offer a real check on Trumpism in the U.S. Senate starting next year.
2: And Dr. El-Sayed, your response to President Trump saying you hate Jewish people, the National Republican Senatorial Committee using your full name, of course, reminiscent of Barack Hussein Obama, you embracing that, and President Trump saying you're full of...
1: Well, look, at the end of the day, when you don't have ideas, all you have is hate. And we knew exactly what the playbook was going to be. Here's the reality of it. My name is not raising your gas prices. My name is not the reason we're in an illegal war. My name is not the reason you can't afford your health care. My name is not the reason that you can't afford your rent or your insurance. Their bad ideas are. And so if the best they've got against getting money out of politics, putting money in pockets, passing Medicare for All, is to point to my name and say that they can't pronounce it, then I think we're going to have a pretty good time over the next 13 weeks prosecuting the case against a kind of politics that is corrupting and devastating the future of our country. We've got an opportunity, I think, though, to think beyond that. I think people are sick and tired of this politics of hatred. They're sick and tired of politicians who are interested in exploiting government for their own means, which is exactly what Mike Rogers did while he was in Congress, making $14 million after he left to move to a McMansion in Florida.

0: data, which is what Donald Trump is doing now. And we're offering an alternative, a doctor who rebuilt the health department, eliminated medical debt, put Narcan in vending machines for free, and yes, happens to be named Abdulrahman Mohammed Al-Sayed.
1: Dr. Abdul Al-Sayed, we want to thank you for being with us. We're going to continue the conversation for 5 minutes, posted at democracynow.org. Dr. Abdul Al-Sayed is Democratic Senate nominee from Michigan. That does it for our show. I'll be in Scotland on Tuesday and London on Wednesday. Check our website at democracynow.org. I'm Amy Goodman with Juan Gonzalez.
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3: We see the destructiveness of AI all around us every day. Fake news, job loss, alienation, depression. Well, they tell us how AI is going to cure cancer and solve the climate crisis and improve our lives every day. I'm not seeing that. What I am saying is so much AI slop in the internet, I can't tell what's real anymore. AI is the most dangerous technology in the history of mankind.
4: That's Kuhan Pakmander, and this is Alternative Radio. I'm David Barsamian. This edition of AR features Kuhan Pakmander on the nuclear legacy of artificial intelligence. AI, artificial intelligence, is an inflection point for humankind. Most people are uneasy about AI. In one poll, 71% of respondents said they thought AI posed a threat to humanity. Right-wing pundit Matt Walsh says, "We're sleepwalking into a dystopia that any rational person can see from miles away." And then he adds, "Are we really just going to lie down and let AI take everything away from us?" Bernie Sanders warns, "There's a very real fear that in a not-too-distant future, a superintelligent AI could replace human beings in controlling the planet." But for the tech bros and their corporations, AI is a goldmine. Who will speak for those who worry about the dangers AI poses and want to see it carefully regulated? Our guest today is Kuhan Pakmander. She's a journalist, author, and peace and environmental activist. She is co-founder of the Tech Critics Network, and her articles appear in The Nation, The Progressive, and other publications. She spoke in Hawaii in December. And now, Kuhan Pakmander.
3: I'm astonished that there is one issue that I am totally in agreement with Steve Bannon on. Of all people, Sloppy Steve has said that AI is the most dangerous technology in the history of mankind. Truth is, I couldn't agree more. If the earth will not end with a bang but with a whimper, maybe T.S. Eliot's famous verse was predicting AI. It may not have the star power of a nuclear bomb, but it's a different kind of weapon of mass destruction. The shape-shifting nature of digital technology often makes it seem innocuous, but it is a weapon of mass destruction, and we'd better start treating it like one if we're to save our species and our beloved Earth. It's funny because both nuclear and digital technologies have industries behind them that are more like religious cults than economic sectors. Both are fully caught up with their echo chamber of and their cosmology that validates and perpetuates itself. Both make glowing promises about a better future while faithfully erasing the harms. They insist on the right to self-regulate or self-monitor, but neither has the inclination to do so. This is dangerous, especially in the case of digital tech, where any democratic attempts at regulation are met with fury. I don't need to say much about the well-known existential dangers of the nuclear industry, whether for weapons or for energy. We all know about the devastation at Hiroshima and Nagasaki, at Chernobyl and Fukushima. The destruction is immediate, direct, obvious, long-lasting. For this reason, there's a general consensus globally that the nuclear industry should be regulated. By contrast, many people don't see the same urgency to regulate AI. Maybe it's because we're barraged with silly videos and awkwardly constructed responses to internet searches that we never asked for. This makes the AI seem frivolous with no existential dangers in comparison to nuclear. But we've seen the harms that AI has caused, the terrible environmental toll of data centers, the child exploitation, the massive job loss. Because AI is so new and so illusory, it's hard to find one's bearings, especially with no guardrails. The technology is barreling forward into a future of unknown consequences, but the Silicon Valley-controlled administration is hell-bent on banning any state's rights to regulate. On top of it all, the technology is nowhere near its maturity. It's still got a ways to go. How do you begin to think about such an unprecedented technology, let alone how to regulate it? The irony about AI is that it may be the most dangerous technology in the history of mankind, but it's also incredibly simple. First, allow me a moment to break it down. Most importantly, it's not an intelligence. It doesn't think. Actually, it's a very sophisticated classification process that makes predictions off of large amounts of data. You first build an AI by collecting an enormous amount of data, which you then use to program it. You program it to identify patterns of sentences, images, even DNA sequences. Once it's programmed, you can then use that model to make predictions. You could give it part of a sentence and it would be able to finish it with the right word, or you could give it a series of prompt words and request that it compile a certain image. And because it was programmed on millions of images, it would be able to predict the pattern that you were requesting. You know, it's a fancy machine that makes educated guesses. It sounds simple enough, right? But when these data sets are so enormous and comprised of everything available on the internet and every bit of personal information in government databases and a complete GPS record of how everyone moves through the world, voice recognition, facial recognition, all of it, then the technology takes on an all-powerful omniscience that is very dangerous. Most frightening to me is that if it were programmed on huge data sets of DNA, you could request it to spit out entirely new and novel life forms, like, say, for example, a virus that doesn't show symptoms, but that's passed through breath, or a bacteria that's resistant to antibiotics. This technology exists today, unregulated. This is how they make biowarfare. And this is where AI gets very scary. It's a threat to the very web of life. It's a threat to the stability of everything. It's also a threat to democracy. The world first saw this a decade ago in the Cambridge Analytica scandal. Cambridge Analytica was the cyber warfare company hired by Steve Bannon of all people again, to run AI programs on the data of 230 million Americans. Much of that data was illegally provided by Facebook, by the way. Using pattern recognition, the AI predicted which of those millions of Americans were the most vulnerable to brainwashing. They flagged people who had had substance abuse problems, had suffered from depression, were ultra-religious, were attracted to supernatural phenomena, and other qualities that had been proven to coincide with people who were vulnerable to persuasion. Then they targeted those people individually based on each person's custom profile with elaborately subtle propaganda campaigns to persuade them to vote for Trump in 2016. And he won. Cambridge Analytica also influenced voters to vote for Brexit, and it won. Bannon learned firsthand that he who controls the data controls the world. When he says it's the most dangerous technology in the history of mankind, he knows from experience. You can see how the simple process of pattern recognition of gigantic data sets, combined with the shape-shifting nature of digitalization, can take on godlike powers. One of the big problems with that is that it can only work if the AI models are continually replenished with enormous streams of data. In order to meet this demand, A surveillance infrastructure is required to continually extract and digitize all human behavior. In other words, an AI industry cannot function without a surveillance state. That's your phone spying on you, cameras everywhere, facial recognition, smart appliances that send your behavior patterns to the corporations and to the government, your electronic banking, your electronic purchases. This is the surveillance infrastructure. And as we all know, surveillance is a cornerstone of fascism. For me, the required surveillance makes AI a deal breaker, full stop. Well, actually, there are two deal breakers for me. The second one is that the AI also requires a build out of data centers. In case you're not up on data centers, they are ecologically devastating and they're metastasizing all over the country as the Stargate Project. That's the federal project to cover the entire continent, well, the United States, with thousands of data centers, ostensibly in order to beat the AI race with China. Even if beating China means turning the US into a gigantic, slum-ridden industrial wasteland. The imperative to build out AI as an essential utility is as fatally flawed as the Roman imperative to build out a system of water pipes made of poisonous lead. Each data center is an enormous concrete building that makes a Walmart superstore look like a Japanese tea house. Inside are rows of thousands and thousands of computers that crunch all the numbers for AI and devour agricultural land, fresh water supplies, and hordes of energy. In Northern Virginia, there are hundreds of data centers, and they go for miles one after another, like a cancer that won't stop. And speaking of cancer, it was just revealed that there's a link between an Amazon data center in Oregon and a cluster of rare cancers. And we're only just getting started. All the computations that take place inside these gulags demand unthinkable amounts of energy, so much that the US grid can't even produce enough. How do they expect to run an entire civilization on AI? I mean, that's their dream, you know. This is serious cognitive dissonance. People's electric bills are already going up to 40% higher just to pay for all the grid upgrades. And once these concrete wastelands are built and operating, any human or pet living in the immediate vicinity comes down with health problems. It doesn't seem to matter to them that AI data centers are terraforming the earth into a hellscape. In fact, Sam Altman of OpenAI blithely shrugs, and I quote, "Yes, I know they take a lot of land." Yet they still keep building them. They're building them even when they have to remain offline as zombies, because there's simply not enough energy generated on the US grids to power them. Their solution is to fire up decommissioned nuclear reactors, like Three Mile Island, among others. They even finagled the member nations at COP to redesignate nuclear as a renewable energy so that they could get a climate pledge from all the countries to triple renewables, aka nuclear, by 2050. And they're doubling down on liquid natural gas and fossil fuels as well to get those data centers buzzing. Just when emissions from coal plants were decreasing, Silicon Valley's got Trump bringing them online again. I say we abolish it altogether. Former Google CEO Eric Schmidt proposed a novel solution. He said that his rocket company, Relativity Space, would put data centers in orbit. Do you know how much environmental damage these rocket blastoffs would do? Not to mention the space junk problem that has started to make its way into collisions with commercial jets. Sam Altman has also spoken about the need for computing in space. And Jeff Bezos announced at Italian Tech Week in Turin recently that one of the things that's going to happen in the next, it's hard to know exactly when in the next 10 plus years, and I bet it's not more than 20 years, we're going to start building these giant gigawatt data centers in space, end quote. If you think this level of delusional space-obsessed hubris is unique to the tech bros, think again. It actually goes back to the culture of nuclear science. Before Elon Musk's SpaceX and Jeff Bezos's Blue Origin, there was Wernher von Braun, the Nazi scientist who was exonerated so he'd be free to design nuclear weapons for the US. Von Braun wrote many books about colonizing the moon and Mars. The subtext of much of von Braun's work was a loathing of nature as his experiments risked apocalyptic destruction. But he justified his perilous nuclear adventures with the physics truism that energy cannot be destroyed. And to that point, this is what von Braun wrote. Quote, "Science has found that nothing can disappear without a trace. Nature does not know extinction. All it knows is transformation. Now, if God applies his fundamental principle to the most minute and insignificant parts of his universe, doesn't it make sense to assume that he applies it also to the masterpiece of his creation, the human soul? I think it does. And everything science has taught me and continues to teach me strengthens my belief in the continuity of our spiritual existence after death. Nothing disappears without a trace." End quote. Von Braun inaccurately asserts that nature does not know extinction. He then extends that logic as being especially true for humans, since we are supposedly the masterpieces of all creation. And then he uses this fallacy to justify destroying nature because it will undoubtedly lead to a higher, transformed state. In other words, he espouses destruction as the path to God. You can hear echoes of this insanity in the de facto credo of today's tech bros: move fast and break things. Jairus Grove, a professor at the University of Hawaii, summed up the gist of von Braun's worldview. And I quote, "Underlying the logic of nuclear weapons is a rational eugenics cosmology for the remaking of human species around a mutated and victorious potential national race," end quote. The same logic is very much alive in the rantings of the Silicon Valley nerds who fantasize about merging with machines, populating Mars, and beating China in the AI race. The thinking is any disasters that would result would invariably lead to some sort of spiritual transcendence. In all seriousness, these people are mentally ill and should not be in positions of power. But as fanciful as these agendas are, it is conceivable how the deployment of the atom bomb on Hiroshima and Nagasaki and its subsequent devastation are a twisted kind of proof of American exceptionalism. The bombs catapulted the U.S. into a status as the preeminent world power for the second half of the 20th century. For PR purposes, the detonations also provided the perfect display of sadistic bravado to sear a religious awe of U.S. power into the world's collective consciousness. American exceptionalism came alive. That's all that mattered to them. It's impossible to overstate the degree to which the development and deployment of the bomb shifted geopolitics and world culture. Europe and Asia were in shambles, but the US had become a god for not only ending the war, but for wielding a seemingly supernatural force to do so. While it's disputable if the bomb really did end the war, it did deliver the dubious message that peace had a price. In this case, the nuclear destruction of land, water, and hundreds of thousands of innocent civilians. A lamentable but necessary sacrifice, they believe. It fit perfectly with von Braun's justification for apocalypse and subsequent transcendence. Nuclear weapons shifted the paradigm of how war was perceived and reset the rules. Warfare suddenly scaled up to a global pursuit, no longer local. Game theory prevailed with one winner and everyone else loses. If you're not deploying it, it's being deployed against you. The Cold War theology was born. It was during the first chill of the Cold War that the digital seeds first sprouted that later grew into AI. As I mentioned, the goal was global hegemony. And in this context, Computers and algorithms were seen as the most effective means of containing rivals. The idea was to be able to monitor and arm the entire planet before the Soviets did. The Pentagon developed an electronic network of nodes that allowed communications, surveillance, and lethal strikes. The network was designed to scale up to global proportion. The digital format was the language that could be understood and transmitted across the network. This was where the internet came from. It wasn't designed to connect humanity. No, it was designed to dominate humanity over vast spaces. It's a surveillance octopus that obliterates local concerns and local geographies. In fact, if it weren't for the bomb, the idea for the internet would likely have never even occurred to anyone. The digitization that was developed to create the internet also provided the language, grammar, and alphabet for AI. My friend Jerry Mander coined the phrase megatechnology. Megatechnology describes a reality in which innovations scaffold on previous technologies. The result is a mosaic of intertwining, interdependent technologies that create entirely new ones. For example, nuclear technology paved the way for the internet, among other things, which paved the way for AI, among other things. And they all work synergistically together, along with other components of mega technology, such as satellites, robotics, space technology, genetics, nanotechnology, etc. All these technologies comprise an ecosystem of hegemonic logic that was born of nuclear weapons research. And now we come full circle as AI is being groomed to autonomously make decisions on launching nuclear weapons. This is a dangerous, slippery slope. Despite the Pentagon's official policy that humans will always be in the loop, AI is looking more and more appealing to war planners in a modern battlefield context that demands multitasking. Humans are thought of as too slow, too emotional, and easily overwhelmed to handle the urgency and multiple demands. It's believed that AI would be more reliable. The one problem, though, is that in wargaming simulations at Stanford University, AI is consistently predisposed toward heightened conflict and escalation. This is according to a 2025 article in Politico. Apparently, diplomacy has not been programmed into the AI model. It could care less about mutually assured destruction. I recently came across a piece written in 2012 by Carl Grossman, who serves on the board with me at the Global Network Against Weapons and Nuclear Power in Space. The article is entitled The Nuclear Cult. It's comprised of a series of interviews with people who have studied the nuclear industry. Grossman was trying to understand how nuclear scientists were able to power forth with such nihilistic work in the face of obvious existential risks. Grossman demonstrates that unlike other toxic pursuits such as plastic manufacturing or the tobacco industry, the nuclear scientists are swept up in a cult-like religious fervor that blinds them to all the apocalyptic downsides. In reading the article, I was astonished at how identical the blind ideological faith of the nuclear researchers were to the oligarchs today of AI. In many ways, they're mirror images of one another. But, you know, it makes sense really when you recall that digital technology was a rib pulled from the side of the atom bomb. Think about it. Both digital technology and nuclear weapons elevate an anointed priesthood of men who wield specialized knowledge inaccessible to all others. Nukes had Oppenheimer, Wernher von Braun, Kissinger, Fermi, Richard Feynman, Edward Teller, and others. AI's got Elon Musk, Peter Thiel, Jeff Bezos, Bill Gates, Mark Andreessen, Alex Karp, Sam Altman, Jensen Huang, Eric Schmidt, ad nauseum. Trump purged the old deep state only to replace it with a full set of Batman villains. This tight little cluster of misfits is pushing the AI agenda onto all human civilization. They run on the same non-logic that the nuclear priesthood did, but with far more power and wealth, and none of the regulatory guardrails that are requisite with nuclear. This makes our current situation exceedingly precarious. But listen to some of the opinions that Grossman collected. The similarities between the cultism of the nuclear industry and that of AI are uncanny. For example, Dr. Chris Busby, author of Rings of Death, Nuclear Pollution and Human Health, said, quote, "It's the cult of the nuclearists and this construct of the nuclear scientists seeking to control nature with mathematical equations that make them feel safe sets up a collision with reality in a way we are going to destroy ourselves. The belief in nuclear power is far beyond anything scientific or rational," said Busby, who has a PhD in chemical physics. This reminds me so much of Elon Musk or Sam Altman when he's saying seeking to control nature with mathematical equations that make them feel safe. My friend Alice Slater, who had been with the Nuclear Age Peace Foundation for many years, was also quoted. She said, quote, "They're holding our planet hostage while they tinker in their labs without regard to the risks they are creating for the very future of life on Earth," end quote. Doesn't it just sound like Jeff Bezos and Bill Gates and all the other oligarchs? And these respective priesthoods each push the irrational worldview that their weapons will lift humanity to some salvation, a kind of messianic transformation that leads to an uber humanity. You can see it in the way they use the language to overlay mystic godlike qualities onto their projects. The Trinity for the first nuclear bomb test. Project Prometheus is the name of Bezos's new AI startup. The Meta Data Center is named Hyperion after a Greek god. The all-knowing qualities of an oracle, which Larry Ellison took as the name of his company. And we can never forget Oppenheimer's famously grandiloquent quote that he said came to him when he witnessed the first detonation of the atomic bomb that he developed. "Now I am become death, the destroyer of worlds." Good or evil doesn't matter to these people. For them, the only virtue is power itself. By their logic, the powerless are without virtue. And because they lack virtue, they're expendable. This is the logic of eugenics. The hundreds of thousands of workers who were laid off because of AI are expendable by this logic. The community suffocating in West Memphis due to emissions from Elon Musk's gigantic data center are expendable. The kids who kill themselves because of chatbot addictions are expendable. The farmers whose crops are dying because all the water is going to data centers are expendable. The victims of Hiroshima and Nagasaki were expendable. In this paradigm, the very act of subjugating others is proof of a superior master race. The tech industry, like the nuclear industry, doesn't run on logic. It is driven by a misanthropic deification of technology. Out of the groaning scourge, the broligarchs emerge, renewed as modern technological messiahs. When Peter Thiel was asked in an interview, point blank, "You would prefer the human race to endure, right?" Thiel was stumped. He couldn't bring himself to say, I would like humanity to stick around. That's because he considers himself to be a superior being to humanity. Humanity gets in his way. He's also said that democracy is an obstruction to freedom and that it was a mistake to give women the right to vote. This is the pathological mentality of the people now leading the United States. There's only a handful of them, but they are making consequential decisions about the future of all life on Earth.
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3: Now, Henry Kissinger, who was obsessed with perpetuating U.S. global dominance, rose as the perfect Machiavelli for the Cold War. He employed such tactics as playing China and the Soviets against one another and micromanaging the secret bombing of Cambodia to wipe out communists that ended up slaughtering a fifth of the population. In Chile, he gave millions of dollars to the dictator Augusto Pinochet for his overthrow of democratically elected Salvador Allende. And he equipped President Suharto of Indonesia with arms to invade East Timor, resulting in 200,000 casualties. Kissinger thrived on orchestrating these and other political coups against leaders he deemed did not know their place in the US world order. In 1957, he wrote his first book, Nuclear Weapons and Foreign Policy. It got a rave review in the New York Times by Edward Teller, who was a key figure in nuclear weapons development. The book advocated for limited nuclear war, whatever they mean by limited. And then almost 70 years later in 2024, he co-wrote his last book with former CEO of Google, Eric Schmidt, and Craig Mundie. The book is called Genesis, Artificial Intelligence, Hope, and the Human Spirit. The man was truly a living link between the first weapon of mass destruction to the current one. His protege, Eric Schmidt, carries his legacy of tyranny forward. Obsession with power was the shared value that brought Kissinger and Schmidt together. The dubious duo first met at a conference in 2009 when Schmidt was still CEO of Google. Kissinger told Schmidt he felt that electrical engineers were abjectly ignorant in history, philosophy, economics, and the humanities. He also asked him if there was a way to remove all the war criminal accusations against himself online that might come up during Google searches. Schmidt ended up inviting Kissinger to speak at Google at the company, and Schmidt said that Kissinger, quote, announced to the entire employee body that Google was a threat to modern civilization, which everyone at Google loved, end quote. This is a story that Schmidt has told again and again, gleeful that the engineers loved hearing that they wielded the power to threaten civilization, because power is the only metric these people honor. Though Schmidt had all the money in the world and had literally shaped internet civilization and culture, he did not wield the gravitas of Henry Kissinger, the preeminent geopolitical power broker of the 20th century. So Schmidt was eager to model himself after such an erudite icon, war criminal or not. Schmidt learned from the best in how to neutralize moral failure with the right ideological framing. For example, Schmidt said he had become an arms dealer in 2024 because, quote, watching the Russians use tanks to destroy apartment buildings with little old ladies and kids just drove me crazy, end quote. It seems like a non sequitur to me that that's why he should launch a killer drone company. I mean, because of the Russian attacks on little old ladies. But with what he thought was the right framing, he felt free of remorse from any mass suffering or genocide from his technology. As long as it wields Promethean power, he feels entitled to wage any destruction he pleases. Schmidt fancies himself a latter-day Kissinger, having had insinuated himself in consequential positions during the Obama, Trump, and Biden administrations, just as Kissinger was also a powerful deep state force across multiple presidencies. Under Obama and Trump, Schmidt was the first chair of the Defense Innovation Board, which oversaw countless war games in the Pacific using all the new AI weapons Schmidt helped to develop. Militaries from Japan, Korea, the Philippines, Australia, Indonesia, Singapore, the US, and other nations are plowing through the ocean habitats year-round with military exercises because of Schmidt's initiative. Robot ships and submarines and other autonomous weapons have been the source of thousands of deaths of whales, dolphins, turtles, and other marine life for the last decade. One big difference between Schmidt's involvement in government and Kissinger's is that Kissinger was not a private sector billionaire with conflicts of interest. Schmidt, on the other hand, owns a killer drone manufacturing company and a rocket company. While Schmidt advocates for U.S. supremacy, he also scores lucrative Pentagon contracts. He said he created his company, White Stork, to fill the gap for affordable killer drones at only $400 apiece. When I think of the concept of affordably priced killer drones, a chill runs down my spine. I mean, Just imagine the playground massacres of the future. As I mentioned, Kissinger was a big promoter of so-called limited nuclear war. The framing of limited nuclear war is a perfect example of the denial system that practitioners of nuclear science build around their cataclysmic field. You can't limit radioactive poisoning in the environment that stays toxic for thousands of years from a so-called limited nuclear war. And you can never limit the likelihood of escalation in any nuclear conflict. But it's a framing that keeps the money flowing into arms production. Who cares if the planet is unlivable? As Wernher von Braun assured us, destruction is the path to transcendence. Arms control is another framing that Kissinger used. It sounds like resistance to nuclear proliferation, right? But actually, the narrative was hatched by the weapons industry to dilute authentic resistance movements. If you're for arms control, you're only calling for control, not abolition. There's a parallel phenomenon in AI as well. The so-called ethical AI movement was crafted by Eric Schmidt and other tech moguls to sell the idea to the public that Silicon Valley could self-regulate. You know, ethical AI is a scam when Schmidt says, we're never going to meet our climate goals anyway, so we might as well go all in on building AI data centers. Tech firms generously fund programs such as AI for Social Good, Indigenous AI, Regenerative AI ad nauseum. It's all a means to placate and water down any real abolition groups. The parallels between the nuclear and AI industry are many and varied, and they include the friendship between Henry Kissinger and Eric Schmidt, whose partnership embodies the technological lineage from nuclear to AI. Schmidt now runs the nonprofit Special Competitive Studies Project, or the SCSP, which advocates for public investment in AI for surveillance, targeting, biowarfare, and cybernetics, which means the merging of machines with biological forms. It frames all its work in a narrative of ethics and humanity, but it's hard to take it seriously. Its annual trade shows, where people like Condoleezza Rice and Alex Karp speak, promote companies like Palantir and Anduril. Palantir, as you may recall, is the bloodthirsty company that generates the kill lists of Palestinians for the Israeli Defense Forces and has all the US government ICE contracts. But the most prominent overarching message of the SCSP is the constructed urgency of winning the AI race with China. The mythology is very much a knockoff of Kissinger's global impresario style. The narrative has been highly effective in driving government funding into the AI industry, in which Schmidt is heavily invested. What the SCSP never mentions, though, is that the only way to win any AI race means doubling down on surveillance of everyday citizens in order to harvest the continual data needed to feed the AI models. We see the destructiveness of AI all around us every day. Fake news, job loss, alienation, depression. Well, they tell us how AI is going to cure cancer and solve the climate crisis and improve our lives every day. I'm not seeing that. What I am saying is so much AI slop in the internet, I can't tell what's real anymore. It turns out that Twitter is flooded with phony mega accounts based in Eastern Europe and Nigeria, Bangladesh, and Thailand. And the economy. Corporations can't wait to replace all their workers with AI. Pink slips are going out to professors while the colleges are plowing millions of dollars into AI. The Bureau of Labor Statistics reported that between January and August in 2025, US unemployment is up 13.8 million. That's all of the permanent and temporary workers unemployed. A weapon of mass destruction has been unleashed upon the world's workers. Nonetheless, they're ramming through their agenda at every opportunity. Just before Thanksgiving, Trump signed an executive order to launch an initiative called the Genesis Mission. It's got Eric Schmidt's fingerprints all over it. Do you remember the title of the book he wrote with Kissinger? It was called Genesis. The White House says it will, quote, supercharge U.S. scientific AI innovation, end quote. It'll do so by partnering 17 Department of Energy labs with private companies working on AI, including the infamous Los Alamos lab, home of the atom bomb. What this really means is that all the biological data, national security data, data for material science, data for chemistry, and all the nuclear science data owned by the federal government will be handed over to the oligarchs with no regulation. This is beyond serious. The implications of merging all these data sets are chilling. By integrating the bits of computing with biological cells and molecular atoms, all manner of Frankensteinian horrors are now within reach. There should be very strict regulations against all this. It's a jackpot for the technocrats. They've been fantasizing about merging cells, bits, and atoms for a very long time. None of them ever would have believed that just a few years back that they'd soon have a president that was so incredibly easy to buy off that he'd hand over all 17 of the major Department of Energy labs and their data sets. Eric Schmidt, Bill Gates, and the other wing nuts are on track to mix and match these materials to develop all kinds of transgressive innovations. For example, programmable biological life forms or microscopic robots that operate within the body. How about a programmable cyborg that self-detonates into a nuclear blast? This is all doable now. These are the sorts of possibilities that give these people reason to live. I'm not kidding. It's not the money that motivates them, although the profits of such endeavors are off the charts. But they get their thrills from power, the power to play with the future of all life on Earth. This is Dr. Evil stuff. And this is why I side with Steve Bannon on this one. AI is the most dangerous technology in the history of mankind. Now, I've spent much of my time speaking about artificial intelligence. Now I'd like to speak about authentic intelligence, real intelligence. We don't speak enough about that. The most elevated expression of intelligence I've ever witnessed was not through any machine or algorithm, but it was in the native people I grew up with when I lived in Guam. Guam is an island in the Mariana Archipelago, part of a larger grouping of islands known as Micronesia, located on the Asia side of the Pacific, other side of Hawaii. As a teenager, I used to spend a lot of time on boats there, and I came to know several Micronesians from the island of Sotawal. That's where they practiced the ancient tradition of celestial wayfinding. The wayfinding practiced by the Micronesians demands not only physical prowess and keen sensory alertness, but also the wisdom to understand the interconnections between all living things and the heavens and the seasons, the sea, the winds, the waves, currents, the sun, clouds, and the passage of time, all in a way that is specific to this vast blue liquid continent that we call home. It is history and culture and praxis all wrapped up into one. The skills to traverse the distance of the entire Pacific, which takes up a whole hemisphere of the planet, of planet Earth, it requires that one's body be a highly sensitized barometer in which all boundaries between body, ocean, and sky are blurred, completely at one with the elements. This is the most profound and comprehensive of intelligences. Recently, a friend who knows how highly I esteem Pacific navigators sent me an article. The headline read, "A Voyage into the Art of Finding One's Way at Sea." I clicked on the link and my laptop screen filled with one of those beautiful New York Times layouts, delicious shades of blue depicting the Micronesian tableau of sea and sky, cleanly separated by the razor sharp horizon line. In the foreground, Alson Kellen, a Marshallese wayfinder seated on a catamaran, gazes toward the camera. The Marshalls are another archipelago known for their navigational skills in the Micronesia Island group. Kellen's face is bathed in the warm glow of a setting sun. He's wearing a kind of bathing cap that's fitted with sensors and electrodes. Neuroscientists from University College London are studying Kellen's brain waves to learn more about the highly sophisticated workings of the brain of a celestial navigator. Finally, the Western world is acknowledging the brilliance of the Micronesians. He was wearing a sports jersey emblazoned with the word Kwajalein in Coca-Cola font. Kwajalein, by the way, is the island that was forcibly evacuated by the US in 1965 in order to build what is now named the Ronald Reagan Ballistic Missile Defense Site. In addition to the missile range, Kwajalein is now home to soldiers and their families who live in perfect facsimiles of 1950s American suburbs that include schools and shopping centers, recreational facilities, a medical clinic, even an 18-hole golf course. It's off limits to civilians. The families who were displaced from their ancestral island were relocated to nearby Ibai Island, which has since earned the ignoble moniker of Slum of the Pacific and is now one of the most densely populated islands in the world. As I read the New York Times article, I noticed a distinctly pained expression on Kellen's face that was framed by the cap full of wires and electrodes. The image brought to mind those horrific images of monkeys in labs with their half-exposed brains all wired up. The article spoke of the worthy pursuits of neuroscientists to study this man's brain that would lead to a cure to Alzheimer's. The words rang false. The article claimed to be preserving Pacific wayfaring culture. That's like saying a home aquarium preserves fish stocks in the ocean. These assertions flew in the face of the reality of what I was seeing in the photo. What I was seeing was ancient cultural knowledge being harvested from this indigenous man's brain by some corporate force. Also on board the boat were hundreds of pounds of technology, accelerometers to measure the boat's speed, a watch on everyone's wrist to measure heart rate, eye tracking technology to document where people were gazing, equipment to record brain activity relative to swell movement, a mounted 360-degree camera that captured changes in the sails and clouds, and more. The sort of data all this tech would generate would most certainly find a market in the military, especially considering that Silicon Valley is pushing the Pentagon to automate all its weapons. In fact, the autonomous weapons company Anduril just partnered with Hyundai to develop autonomous warships. Kellen's brainwaves contain precisely the data needed to program AI to run unmanned vessels. These are the ships that will be deployed for a planned war with China, plowing ceaselessly back and forth through the fragile marine ecosystems that the Pacific Islanders have successfully stewarded for millennia. I can imagine this data also being used to automate deep sea mining, which would hasten the demise of the Great Blue Pacific. And now this man's brain is being pillaged like the blood they drain out of live horseshoe crabs to make pharmaceuticals. But no mention of that in the article, just how wonderful it is that a bathing cap full of electrodes could lead to a cure for Alzheimer's. Haven't the Marshallese suffered enough? These were the people whose islands were pummeled with 67 nuclear bombs between 1946 and 1958. You may have seen the old newsreel footage from 1946 that was staged to show proof of consent from the Marshallese. In it, a group of Marshall Islanders are seated at the foot of a coconut tree on an idyllic beach. The focus of all the Islanders' attention is on a uniformed US military official. Through an interpreter, the soldier asks permission from everyone to use their island as a site for atomic testing. He explains, "The United States government wants to turn this great destructive force into something good for mankind, and that these experiments here in Bikini are the first steps in that direction," end quote. The leader, named King Judah, listens to the interpreter and then gives his response in the rolling Marshallese language. He says the islanders agree to grant the request, since, after all, it is for the good of mankind. It was as if they had signed a blank check, but with their lives. The island of Bikini was blown off the face of the map. The atomic bombs also led to permanent genetic mutations and permanent radiation poisoning in the Marshalls that exist to this day. No food can be grown here that's edible, no fish caught without radioactive toxicity. As a result, there's been a mass exodus of Marshallese to Springdale, Arkansas, where they process chickens at the Tyson factory. But even though the U.S. granted the Marshallese the right to live and work in the states as compensation for the blasts, they're now being subjected to ICE raids and deportation. The inhumanity is dizzying. One of the bombs that dropped was 1,000 times stronger than the Hiroshima explosion. The late great Marshallese statesman Tony de Broome was 9 years old when it was detonated. He wrote, quote, "Bravo went off with a very bright flash, almost a blinding flash. Bear in mind, we were almost 200 miles away from ground zero. No sound, just a flash, and then a force, the shock wave, as if you were under a glass bowl and someone poured blood over it. Everything turned red. Sky, the ocean, the fish, my grandfather's net." People in Rongelap claim that they saw the sun rising from the west, end quote. This was on the morning of March 1st, 1954, in the wake of the most powerful weapon ever detonated by the United States. Henry Kissinger, when he was urged to compensate the Marshallese for the bombing, he replied, "There are only 90,000 people out there. Who gives a damn?" And now they're rigging electrodes up to the brains of the Marshallese. They think they can enclose and commodify genuine intelligence, but it will always fall short. The mad scientists seem to think that intelligence is a string of computer commands or a Heathkit replication of a brain's neural network or 10,000 data centers filled with NVIDIA chips. No, true intelligence takes place in every cell of the body. True intelligence is an embodied harmony with all other beings. True intelligence will not destroy the world. We're at an inflection point in the future of AI. If left unrestrained, it is on track to subsume humanity and wreak havoc on Mother Earth all the way down to every chromosome. It feels like uncharted waters, but it's not uncharted. Just as nuclear culture is mirrored in Silicon Valley, resistance can also be learned from the anti-nuclear movement of the past. AI is not the first weapon of mass destruction that needed to be subjugated, propped up by institutions with a messiah complex. The historical successes of the anti-nuclear movement provide a roadmap for how to move forward with this new and deceptively elusive weapon of mass destruction. Models from anti-nuclear activism direct us to replace the AI race with China with AI talks with China that would lead to treaties. What makes that difficult is that the whole US economy has been deliberately concentrated in AI. So in order to clear the way for peace and stability, it would be wise to de-link AI from the stock market, along with connected industries like nuclear energy, data centers, the electrical grid, and weapons. It should be illegal to get rich by destroying a livable future. At the same time, we need to reinvigorate an economy based on production of goods and services that actually uplift humanity and regenerate the environment. To regain agency, we need policy that bans surveillance and data extraction. We need antitrust regulation. We should reverse Trump's recent decision to resume manufacturing nuclear weapons and bring back international treaties to ban nuclear weapons and testing. And it goes without saying, overturning Citizens United would be a fundamental game changer. Finally, international institutions should acknowledge the need to revive the precautionary principle. And to do so, the precautionary principle emerged from a time when the bombings of Hiroshima and Nagasaki were still in living memory. That paradigm shift instilled in everyone an acute awareness that humanity had entered a stage in its development in which technological prowess had the capacity to wipe out all life on Earth. It called for caution. A new approach to technology needed to be established, and that was the precautionary principle. It was created to provide a framework for thinking about and regulating innovations that might cause harm when extensive scientific knowledge on the matter is lacking. This is what we have with AI. In other words, if you don't have enough scientific data to determine the outcome of any innovation, don't do it. Shut it down. Pull the plug. It's not inevitable. AI. Had the precautionary principle been applied, it would have prevented AI from barreling forward unrestrained. The war over AI regulation

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Joe Ritchie is our general manager and editor. I'm David Barsamian. Thank you for listening.

0: This is National Native News. I'm Jill Freitas. The doors of what was once Kodiak's North Star Elementary School reopened on August 3rd for the first time since last June. The school closed because of budget cuts. But one wing of the building is now home to the Shunack Tribe's Aleutianshut Child Care Center, a preschool for 2 to 5-year-olds. KMXT's Catherine Irving toured the center before its opening and has the story.
1: This is our Foxes classroom. This is our oldest.
2: Montana Sanchez is the child care administrator for the Shunack Tribe. On a Friday at the end of July, the building that used to be North Star Elementary School was abuzz with activity.
1: You just walk into fixing the ceilings and the Wi-Fi on the same day, so.
2: Sanchez and the teachers had just 3 days left to get everything finished before opening their doors for preschoolers on August 3rd.
1: I think everyone's been here for the last 3 weekends in a row getting this set up.
2: The tribe's Aleutianshut Child Care Center got its start in 2022 with one classroom at St. Mary's Catholic Church. The center has always accepted all children ages 2 to 5, but has a preference for Alaska Native and American Indian families. As demand grew, they expanded to 3 classrooms at St. Mary's. With a long wait list and no more room to grow at the parish, Sanchez says moving to the North Star building was the logical next step. Sadie Coyle, or Miss Taku as the kids call her, is the Aleutic language teacher for the preschool, and she's been with the Aleutianshut Child Care Center since the beginning.
3: Because when we first started, four years ago, we had 1 classroom, and now eventually we're going to have 5. I think that's a good milestone for us.
2: Sanchez says they currently have 35 preschoolers enrolled. They're planning to enroll 75 kids by December, and they're hoping to be licensed for a maximum of 110 by next year.
1: We're going to take it slow. And then hopefully in another month and a half, we'll open another classroom, and after that, another classroom.
2: Even with the expansion, Sanchez says they still have people on their wait list. There are several in-home daycares on the island, but the Tribes is the only child care center, besides the one on Coast Guard Base Kodiak, which isn't accessible to the general public. She says child care is hard to come by.
1: Especially the ages from 3 to 5, it's such a hard age to find child care for. But we're really hoping to kind of fill that need.
2: The expansion to North Star brings new opportunities. Coyle, the language teacher, says she's excited to finally have her own classroom with the space to teach the kids Aleutic dances.
3: Dance is my passion, and I want to be able to teach them dances that I've learned, you know, for the last 15 years now. They have a lot more fun singing and learning, and like adding a little bit of song and tune to the language helps a lot.
2: Coyle says she's been designing the curriculum from her class from scratch, which has been a lot of work and no small amount of stress. But she says it's all been worth it.
3: A couple weeks ago, one of my kiddos looked outside, and it was very sunny. And he said, "Oh, Miss Taku, it's Majangok out." And like those little moments where I'm like, oh, I'm doing something right. I'm doing something for the community.
2: After months of work and 4 weekends spent getting everything ready, the North Star Wing opened for childcare on August.

0: August 3rd. Sanchez says kids and parents alike were excited to explore the new space. Reporting in Kodiak, I'm Catherine Irving.
1: A federal appeals court is siding with the Wisconsin tribe in its long-running fight against an oil pipeline crossing its reservation. The Seventh Circuit Court of Appeals ruled Enbridge has been trespassing on land belonging to the Bad River Band of the Lake Superior Chippewa after pipeline easements on some tribal lands expired in 2013. The court says Enbridge must remove its Line 5 pipeline from those lands, but sent the case to a lower court to reconsider how much time the company will have to complete a reroute. The court will also reconsider how much Enbridge owes the tribe for profits connected to the trespass. I'm Jill Freitas.

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9: If you've never heard this show before, we like to celebrate, dissect, and critique arts, pop culture, politics, and life itself from a distinctly old millennial perspective.
10: Yes, our old millennial perspective. It's edgy. It's rich with history. It is a moment in time that we are trying to capture. In somewhat of a lighthearted sense.
9: We do try to make it lighthearted. We talk about heavy stuff, but with a light touch.
10: That's a nice way of putting it. Yeah, because like every day is another big smack in the face. If you keep getting hit day after day, you're just gonna fall over and nobody wants that. So we try to keep it a little light.
9: Well, you know, I came from the comedy world. I mean, you did comedy yourself. You were more on the improv side. I was more on the stand-up side. But comedy can be kind of violent, right? It's like, oh, I'm killing tonight. I'm bombing. Pretty aggressive.
10: Aggressive, but anything for a laugh, am I right?
9: Totally. You really want people gasping for air, dying out there.
10: Right. Well, this season we saw two really interesting comedians. Both run the same political spectrum of jabs and digs into our current administration and just the state of the world. But they were totally different.
9: Yeah. At the start of the season, we saw Sammy Obaid, who is an Instagram comic primarily. I mean, he's been doing it for like 20 years and booking hundreds of shows per year. But most people know him online. He's got a million followers there. And then we saw Trevor Noah, who everybody knows. He's a household name because he hosted The Daily Show and he hosts award shows. He's a really big deal. And he was at the Santa Barbara Bowl versus Sammy Obaid at Eos Lounge. Different venues, different audiences, different approach to humor.
10: Yeah, their approaches were like, both guys are just brilliant comedians. However, I have to say, Sammy Obaid went a little bit harsher than Trevor Noah. And that's something we want to talk about today, is the difference of approach and how that kind of feeds the general narrative of comedy and just our existence.
9: And this is so important for like media literacy and entertainment to understand why people perform the way they do, how it's going to be received, how our culture moves through comedy. Let's just all have a fun time. CFM Mix by The Cool Groovers.

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1: Or maybe you're tuning into us on kcsb.org. 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
0: That's a good point. You know, you can hear us from across the world. And just like our radio show, you can pretty much access any type of entertainment through the internet these days.
1: It's so interesting going on Instagram and seeing the new wave of comedy, because it used to be you got to go to the clubs, you got to get your 2-drink minimum, and now comedy is accessible everywhere, and you might find your next most favorite comedian just scrolling through your reels.
0: That's a good point about the 2-drink minimum. That's no longer a thing for the most part. I mean, different comedians are booking different places. So there are rules to each venue, and a comedy club is much different than, say, Eos Nightclub or the Santa Barbara Bowl.
1: Those are the venues which we've seen comedians recently this past season. First was Sammy Obade at Eos Lounge, audience of about like 50 to 100 people, I would say, somewhere in there. And then Trevor Noah, who had 2 separate nights at the Santa Barbara Bowl. And the night that we showed up, which was the second night, it was pretty much at capacity. Like, he drew a crowd in Santa Barbara.
0: Right. And that's so interesting to me because, you know, Sammy Obade is primarily online, as you said, whereas Trevor Noah has like the big broadcast bill behind him. And he's been on everything and he's hosted award shows and so on and so forth. So to have these 2 different comedians that are both talking about heavy politics, and that's kind of like the basis for which they are known, it was really interesting to see how audience members responded to their either really harsh content or somewhat, in my opinion, on the Trevor Noah side, a little vanilla.
1: Yeah, I mean, this isn't to throw shade at anybody, but it is to say, when you have a team behind you that is demanding, you know, you make all that money for this entire community of agents and managers and hangers-on, versus Sammy Obade, who I'm pretty sure just does things independently. Like, he books his own shows, hundreds of shows a year. It's not like a huge margin like Trevor Noah, but he knows he can keep his material fresh every week and just keep like taking big risks, knowing that he's got his loyal following, but he doesn't need to appeal to everybody.
0: It's interesting you say that about Sammy Obade, because he does refresh his content. And he kind of tests it out online. Like, every single week, as you said, there's new stuff that you can kind of preview of his set. And he's getting like real response. Mind you, the edit to which, you know, Instagram or any of these reels are allowing you, it really squeezes together an idea or a set list or whatnot. But generally speaking, you can see how people are going to respond based off of their likes or reshares or what have you. But on the Trevor Noah side, like, he does have to like go in and say, okay, I'm gonna try and sell out close to 10,000 tickets, you know, in one weekend in a place that really, I mean, I don't know how many comedians necessarily go to the Santa Barbara Bowl regularly. I know there's Fluffy Iglesias and such, but it's kind of a big deal that we had Trevor Noah here for the weekend.
1: It is. And I didn't even realize how much it is until we were at the show and it was like, oh, this is huge. Where most shows, you know, the Santa Barbara Bowl will like put on all these lighting, put on a backdrop. He just kind of brought his microphone out and performed. And he had one opener, and the opener was great, but it was like 20 minutes of just straight comedy, and then straight comedy again. And then that was the show. So it's like, you're going for the personality in that case. You're going to see a superstar who everybody knows, basically to say, I saw this very famous person, versus what I think of in terms of the comedy world, where it's like, you're going to go to a nightclub and you're going to see strangers, and they're going to make you laugh in weird and different ways. And Trevor Noah, you know what that personality looks like and how he's going to make you laugh. And then he leaves town and he's on the road again. Bye, Steve Bug.

0: That was On the Road Again by Steve Bug. Welcome back to the Old Millennials.
1: Welcome back. By the way, if you've never heard this show, in addition to our scintillating conversations, we like to mix it up with hard-hitting 90s EDM. So your garage, your trance, your house, your techno, your acid jazz, we do it all.
0: I do love acid jazz. I mean, who doesn't?
1: Who doesn't? Well, people who don't listen to our show. Today we're talking about comedy. We've seen some shows this past summer that really made us think about what it means to be a comedian, especially in the digital age, but like different venues, different styles, different formats, different ways of relating to the audience. Comedy is totally subjective.
0: It is subjective. And I think that people are jumping on it. Comedy bandwagon again, because it's making folks think. It's making them dive a little deeper and be a little critical of the current state of affairs. And in the cases of both these comedians, Sammy Obaid and Trevor Noah, they both make you think. And you kind of want to think. You want to be on their level.
1: Well, they bill themselves as political comedians, and they both are, but it just goes to show you, like, there's the mass market mainstream version of political comedy, and then there's the much more niche, micro-targeted version. So, like, Trevor Noah, he did a set at the Santa Barbara Bowl, but it was pretty broad for a while. It was like, let's talk about the differences between men and women. Let's talk about, you know, how being gay is illegal in Uganda and how that's kind of where America's at, like, in terms of going backwards. But when he got to the politics itself, it was just like, oh, yeah, the administration's bad and previous presidents are bad. And here's some really good impressions of them. Like, he was super polished, but it was surface level.
0: Exactly. There wasn't much depth. It kind of was like we were all already in on the joke and we were just sitting there waiting for something else to really heavily drop. I enjoyed myself, don't get me wrong, but I really wanted to get a little deeper in there. I wanted to be critical. I wanted to see this massive stadium of 4,500 people go a little deeper, because I think we're all waiting for the next big thing or the next moment where we're all like, aha, that's why life sucks, or that's what we got to do to improve the situation for everybody, and do it in that lighthearted way. I mean, that's what makes comedy so attractive, is that we can laugh about some really hard stuff, but also choose to move forward. Now, in the Sammy Obaid case, like, he is really, well, he is a mathematician, which is kind of the basis of why his comedy is so sharp and smart and somewhat aggressive in this way, because he's breaking down systems and foundations of our society in a modern way. And you're like, oh yeah, zinger. Like, that's what I should be thinking about if a cop stops me, or that's how I should look at the Constitution. Like, this really critical analysis, you know, in the parody scene.
1: We've seen him twice now, and it's always so thought out, because the mathematician, it's not just like it goes through this intricate path to get to the punchline that always surprises you, but it always adds up. Like, he's clearly thought of every angle and he's going to present them in a very specific order. And there was a moment in the Trevor Noah show, it was actually his opener, who was doing these kind of lighthearted jabs about race and class. I mean, you get to Santa Barbara and you just, why not, right? But he then went on this really heartfelt story about his parents meeting in Haiti during one of the more difficult periods in Haiti. And it reminded me that part of Sammy Obaid, who got really in depth about his Lebanese Palestinian heritage and how Israel has continued to, like, mess with him from the time even he was in the womb to the present day in terms of immigration and his status in the United States. I mean, it was so thoughtful and emotional, and that's where we wanted Trevor Noah to go. And I think that was the point you were making earlier. It's like, you have the stage, you have the huge platform, you have the huge audience, you can move them in a certain direction if you want to, but you have that power to do so.
0: I mean, here on KCSB, they really encourage us to tell a bit of ourselves, like, give the audience a little bit more. And that's what we try to do each week, is give a little bit of our story, give a little bit of our narrative. Why did we come here in the first place? And for all of that, we try to find a way to make it lighthearted. All of it, in the end, has gotta be a joke. Extended mix by Iceberg.

Tell me your joke.

0: That was Gotta Be a Joke, extended mix by Iceberg. Welcome back to the old millennials.
1: Welcome back. We're here. Are you?
0: We hope so. We're talking about comedy today. We have seen some comedy shows this past season. Sami Obaid, Palestinian-Lebanese-American comedian, who you might know from online. He's got a million followers on Instagram. And then Trevor Noah recently at the Santa Barbara Bowl, who you definitely know because he was on The Daily Show for years and years. He tours everywhere. He's hosted like the Academy Awards or the Golden Globes. I mean, he's a huge deal, Trevor Noah.
1: Totally. And if you aren't in the know, get out from underneath your rock.
0: You got to get some comedy in your life from time to time. And when comedians come and pierce the Santa Barbara bubble, it's pretty entertaining because they've always got something to say about us and how we live here, mostly mocking the very, very rich people.
1: Right. And, you know, if you're going to come sell out the Santa Barbara Bowl, you better know who your patronage is. And in that, you know, it was a very interesting set to witness because we don't get that many mainstream comedians here in Santa Barbara. But to bring someone like Trevor Noah in for two nights back to back, it was kind of groundbreaking. And you start to think, okay, what is the concept here? What is he really going to serve us in terms of ideas and comedy and laughter? And I think in general, everyone was just like so excited on the celebrity status to be like, okay, here, wow, feed us Comedy Central goodness. And that's wonderful. But I feel like this was a missed opportunity a little bit to go a little bit deeper down the comedy rabbit hole.
0: I mean, on the one hand, it was very subtle, familiar stuff about Santa Barbara. He said, oh, I took 3.5 hours to drive from LA to Santa Barbara. And then people from Santa Barbara judged me like they were victim blaming. And in our head, we're like, yeah, if you leave at the wrong time, it can take that long. You should really leave before 11 a.m. You know, just like things like that. Or if you go to the beach and you get tar on your feet, everybody knows. Baby oil. That's how you get it off.
1: I mean, it was very sweet in that way. If you've never been to Santa Barbara, there are some local tips and tricks that are going to get you ahead. But at the same time, we're not coming for jabs to SB. We really want you to serve it for us.
0: And that was what was cool about Sami Obaid, who, again, is always like trying to think a couple steps ahead. Sometimes he does audience interaction where he's literally asking, like, what should I talk about? And we learned some stuff about SB, such as ranch dressing was invented here, or the Egg McMuffin was invented at a McDonald's drive-thru nearby, or Charles Manson was arrested in Santa Barbara. Like, He gets more out of the audience that is unique and weird. And that's kind of the difference between niche comedy and then the big, big stage and the huge platform.
1: I'm glad you brought up Sami Obaid's audience interaction, because on top of like the local commentary that we got, it was really interesting to see how he sources his comedy, because he asks, as you said, like, what should I know? And then people start going into like the internet underground saying, oh, did you know about flock cameras? Oh, did you know about this or that? And this really like kind of icky stuff of society. But he finds a way on the spot, number one, to make jokes about it that are really smart and really, really zingy. But at the same time, he carries that over to his next set in whatever city, and he builds so much content from this audience interaction. And that's, I think, a very important part of the comedy experience, because a lot of people hide from the front row because they don't want to be like made fun of for what they're wearing or what their name is, or, you know, but there is this relationship that needs to happen. So you feel part of it and like in on the joke.
0: And that, I think, is, again, the difference between the old way of doing comedy and the new way. Because I remember being in college and hearing that young people preferred The Daily Show as a source of news to the actual news. And everybody's like, oh, that's ridiculous. But The Daily Show was more smart, more in-depth about the daily stories in the news. And now we know, of course, the real news is totally fake. So that's a whole other issue. But the online audience for comedy, we crave a more niche, fast-paced, highly targeted version of what the news is. And that is what helps us break through our bubble, stunt bubble, by fluke.

0: That was Bubble Stunt Bubble by Fluke. Welcome back to the Old Millennials.
1: Welcome back, welcome back. Today we are talking about two recent comedy shows we've seen by two very different political comedians, Sammy Obaid at the start of the summer, and then Trevor Noah towards the end. Very different experiences, both of them political comedians, of course.
0: Yes, different content, different delivery, stylings, but so necessary. I think that's the big thing that in our society we're kind of like struggling with right now is where do we put all this angst? How do we get rid of it? And it's really important to laugh. It's really important to open your eyes and, you know, have the wool pulled back, because if you don't, you will fall into this rigmarole of like, I am a machine, I am a bot, just like AI, just like they want me to believe. Like, we need to have that critical conversation, of course, lightheartedly, as in the comedic sense, but we need to be able to release these demons and say, okay, this is not how society is supposed to operate.
1: And you might say, oh, aren't you taking comedy too seriously? What's the big deal? But comedy is like the spoonful of sugar that makes the medicine go down. It's how people reconceptualize philosophy or society or politics. And it's all been dominated for like the past 10 years by these kind of right-wing edgelord provocateurs. So your Joe Rogans or your Andrew Schultzes or your Tony Hinchcliffe, whatever platform you're thinking of. And some of them weren't even that right-wing at the beginning. But when you get a big enough platform and you want to keep all your money for yourself and you move to Austin and build your compound, it's like you're in that bubble. And we want to break through from the other side. Sammy Obaid and Trevor Noah are like liberal leftist comedians, but different flavors of that.
0: Yes. And I'm glad you mentioned in the last segment about The Daily Show, because that was a big moment in our existence of comedy, of like, how are we consuming political comedy? Like, how are we receiving it? And to make mockery, to make parody of a serious news broadcast, that is really an incredible way for people to digest it, because we're already so seasoned with, oh, Fox News versus CNN versus MSNBC or NBC, like all of these things that we're just being shoved down our throat. To have that comedic relief of like, oh, wait, we're going to make fun of this and we're going to cut to this reporter or that reporter, but have really good foundation for the comedy. It is refreshing. It is a way for people to consume. But now, once again, we have shifted to like an online existence or a very niche, like hidden underground, the Santa Barbara style bubble, like of finding the comedy and accessing it.
1: Well, I think about Jon Stewart, who was our Daily Show entry point and super smart, edgy back then, who is now today coming back on once a week and being like the must-watch TV voice of reason for the world again. And yet, the way that we've experienced him lately is not on the show, on television, but in clips online. Like, he just had a viral clip with John Fetterman, basically asking some tough questions. Or let's say, Trevor Noah, I don't think of his stand-up as groundbreaking so often, but I do see clips on Instagram of his podcast where he's interviewing really interesting people and going back and forth. So it's not like they don't have the capacity for these big conversations, but it's hard to do it for a mainstream audience.
0: Well, and that is the really interesting part. I think people just think of comedians as entertainers, but when you look at like Sammy Obaid's history as a mathematician or Trevor Noah, as you just referenced, and Jon Stewart, like that shows their critique of culture, of society, of how deep this comedy goes. It's not just surface level stuff. It's what they think about. They're trying to shift and change and improve society in a very smart way and bring you on board with it. Like that's the biggest gift of all, is saying like, you're just as smart here. Like, come on this like little ride with me as I break down what is wrong with this picture. And I think that is just like so beautiful as an act of entertainment or performance or just art in general.
1: That is the challenge, though. It's like, it's not just a one-way street. You can't just deliver stuff the way you want it. You have to make it a two-way conversation. And when that succeeds, it goes above and becomes magic comedy by E&B Project.

0: That was Magic Comedy by E&B Project. Welcome back to the Old Millennials.
1: We've been talking today about some great comedians we've seen this summer, Sammy Obaid and Trevor Noah. Very different comedians, very different venue. Political comedians, which we wanted some of this summer, and they both satisfied it in different ways. Like, don't get us wrong. We're not saying one is better, one's worse. One of them was super niche and like intense and sharp, and the other was really polished and pleasant. And it's like, what's your flavor? Comedy's comedy.
0: I think that's the best part of the internet right now, if we're going to look on the brighter side of it, is to find artists, performers, comedians that you actually like, relish in their content, like celebrate them, honor them, reshare their posts and let them go a little viral. Because when that happens, that helps change the world. That helps shift our perceptions and brings people on board with a new way of existence, because they are the ultimate critics, essentially. And when they start giving it to us, we can see ourselves in a better light and can laugh at ourselves. Perfection's overrated. Listen, that's all the time we've got today.
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2: 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Be sure to drink enough water every day, roughly 64 ounces, because thirst is just the worst. 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
3: Does school, work, or any other obligations you have contribute large amounts of stress to your life? 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
5: Wealthy people are building businesses around birth.

0: Right, citizenship. That's not the way it was supposed to work. It's a disgrace. They're buying their way in, and we're not going to let it happen.
1: President Donald Trump signed two new executive orders limiting birthright citizenship. They make more people ineligible and attempt to ban birth tourism, the rare and already restricted practice of giving birth while on a tourist visa. The Supreme Court overruled a previous executive order ending automatic citizenship for nearly everyone born on U.S. soil, and the new orders are also likely to be challenged in court. On a party-line vote, the Senate Homeland Security Committee is holding Dr. Anthony Fauci in contempt of Congress for taking the fifth when questioned about his pandemic-era diary entries. Kentucky Republican Senator Rand Paul released thousands of diary pages and accuses Fauci of hiding the origins of COVID-19. Paul insists he's not on a witch hunt.
2: Accountability is not vengeance. Accountability is what stands between the American people and a repeat of the mistakes and the very real consequences of the past.
1: Paul has long said he wants Fauci in jail and says he'll refer the resolution directly to the Justice Department, contrary to the normal process. Ranking Committee Democrat Gary Peters of Michigan says Fauci's done nothing wrong, that taking the fifth is a constitutional right and bypassing the full Senate is unjust.
3: The Senate's institutional powers belong to the full body. Allowing one chairman to unilaterally assert those powers would invite future chairs in both parties to bypass the Senate whenever they cannot secure the support of their colleagues.
1: The Department of Health and Human Services says proposed Head Start regulations would encourage more local decision-making, but early childhood educators say they'll roll back classroom staffing, teacher qualifications, and family support services. Jenny Maurer with the Wisconsin Head Start Association says that's bad for rural parts of the state, where nearly three-quarters of kids live in childcare deserts.
4: In many cases, Head Start is either the only licensed childcare provider or one of a handful. And I think about how this rule could be a big step on the progression to losing Head Start in rural communities.
1: In the lead up to the midterms, Public News Service is highlighting important polls and the people they represent. With election fights focusing on the affordability crisis, a new Reuters Ipsos poll shows for the first time in a decade, slightly more voters trust Democrats than Republicans on economic issues. Higher gas prices sparked by the Iran war are hitting consumers, businesses, and even local governments. Indiana has joined other states in suspending their gas tax, but that's putting road repair funding in doubt. Miami County Highway Superintendent Chad Watson says for now they're getting reimbursed by Indianapolis, but he's not sure for how long.
5: It just makes planning for a job like this, it just makes it a nightmare because you just don't know what lays ahead 6 months from now.
1: After multiple accusations of sexual harassment, North Carolina Republican Congressman Chuck Edwards has given up his campaign for re-election. State GOP is scrambling to replace him on the ballot in what was already a surprisingly close race. I'm Edwin J. Vieira for Pacifica Network and Public News Service. Find our trust indicators at publicnewsservice.org.
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0: dropping them on the deserted island.
1: Poppy will be upset if you do that. Mackenzie, go.
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WSB-FM in Santa Barbara. You are now tuned into I'm in Constant Flux. I'm Apple Martini, and I am here for the next hour, and every Wednesday from 4 to 5 p.m. To start off today's show, we began with a song from the recently released new album by Ear, from the album Rum Springa, which just released May 29th recently. And this is the band's first release on their newly signed, they're signed to A24's music label, and this is their second album. The first album came out in 2025, and it was self-released, The Most Dear and The Future. Jonah Paz and Yael Outman met in 2024 while they were at the Bard College in New York, and they bonded over shared musical interests like British post-punk, intelligent dance music, which is one of my favorite genres of music, and the work of Sparkle Horse, which is a indie rock band from Richmond, Virginia, which is really good. I should probably play some songs or a song by them later on in today's set. But yeah, there are stylized, no caps, all lowercase, E-A-R, ear. And they're very like indie-tronic, underground, very amazing music. But yeah, thanks for tuning in to today's show. It's going to be a really fun show. It's, I believe, my second to last show before the end of the spring quarter schedule. So up June 29th is when the new summer schedule will start. So you might see some of your favorite shows, including my show, moving around in the schedule. And so you want to make sure to keep an eye out for that. Currently playing underneath me is Sutro, the heroin jazz remix by the band, which is literally spelled E-E. And it's a quite sad song, but I promise you we're going to lean into a better mood towards the end. But this song is off of their album Ramadan, which was released fairly recently as well, and I have the cassette, limited edition cassette to it, which sold out, and I'm very glad I did that. It came out 2022, actually, the album, or it was originally released in 2000s on CD, and then it was re-released 20 years after, but it's the debut album by the band EE, or also known as Seventh Heaven, and they're based in LA. But I hope that you stay tuned for the rest of today's show. We have some Cryo Geyser, Feeble Little Horse, some new music at least on my end, some Devin Hendricks, which I've been getting into recently, and yeah, a bunch of really fun stuff. If you miss out on any of the songs that I back announced throughout today's show, you can log on to kcsb.org, where you'll find a link to the Spinatron playlist. And you can also play this show or any show on our schedule for up to 2 weeks from its original play date or air date. Yeah, thanks for tuning in. This next song is See You in Everyone by the band Acopia from their album Blush Response, which came out last September in 2025. I hope that you enjoy it. It's released on Scenic Route Records, one of my favorite music labels. But yeah, thanks for tuning in to I'm in Constant Flux.

Hello, KCSB-FM in Santa Barbara. You're listening to I Am in Constant Flux. I'm Apple Martini here every Wednesday from 4 to 5 p.m. You are currently hearing Colder Spring Part 2 by Cities Aviv off of the Even Colder Spring album, which was just released this year in March by DOT Records. And then before that was LA-based band Cryo Geyser with their newish album, this is a 2019 release off of their album Glitch. The song is called Co-Star. And then before that was Fine with the song Portal, which was released in 2025. And then before that was Acopia with See You in Everyone off of their 2025 release Blush Response, which was released on Scenic Route Records. Acopia is an Australian-based band, and they're quite great. It's very, like, dreamy, minimalistic, electronic sound, which I think is very fitting with I Am in Constant Flux, typical sound. And it's also, the lyricism definitely is very strong, emotional core. But yeah, they're quite great. Their older stuff is definitely a lot lighter and less somber than these newer songs. But yeah, I hope that you enjoyed it. And then I also want to correct, I said that, sorry, I'm like blanking on my track list for a second. The Sutro by EE, song is not, they're not called Seventh Heaven also. That is the name of the record label that the album or the track came out on, and it's an independent record label in LA that was founded in like 2022 by a musician named Brock Pierce, who also performs as MILF or adult. Chatterton is he's also a member of that. And yeah, it's a pretty good music label. They actually re-released the Beats and Breaks from the Flower Pitch album by Kitty Craft recently, and has been a lot of also doing like Poison Girlfriend, a lot of those early 2000s really underground music, and just bringing it back to light, including EE, which is such a funny name. But yeah, I hope that you enjoyed that track. But we're gonna keep the vibes going, keep the music going on this lovely Wednesday, June 10th. And so I'm gonna give you some Operelli with Under My Bed from the album. I'm sorry, I'm like way off today. This is a single, Under My Bed. I hope that you enjoy it.

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You're listening to I Am in Constant Flux. I'm Avril Martini, and this is 91.9 in Santa Barbara, kcsb.org for those listening online. Currently playing underneath me is Monitored and Recording by Lucamon. And then before that was a new track by Samba John Baptiste titled January Sweetheart. It was an earlier single for an album that just came out. And then before that was Otto Benson with the song Raisin off of an independently released album that came out last year titled Peanut. Otto Benson actually used to be part of the Please Make It Ruins music label briefly, and I actually have played his music. He went by the name Otto then, which was all caps O-T-T-O back in like 2020. And they were really great projects, World Greetings and Clam Day, and were way more like indie electronica, similar to Vegan, who is the owner of the Please Make It Ruins label. And this stuff is a lot more indie leaning. And then before that was another new release by this time Feeble Little Horse with the song Shady off of their album Bit Not. And then before that was a 2026 release again by Operelli with Under My Bed. But yeah, I hope that you have been enjoying today's show. I'm just about halfway through and we still have some fun stuff in store for you. I will leave you off with this Lucamon track, and then we're gonna pick up the pace a little bit and lean into that summer energy for the rest of the half of this show. But yeah, thanks for tuning in. I'm in Constant Flux. I'm Avril Martini here on KCSB FM in Santa Barbara.

KCSB, this is Apple Martini on I Am in Constant Flux every Wednesday from 4 to 5 p.m. I hope that you are enjoying this lovely Wednesday evening, early evening, late afternoon. You just heard Right Back by the artist A Good Year off of their album Play, which was released this year in 2026 on the album Esko, which is a Denmark, Copenhagen-based music label founded in 2005, who, this is from their Bandcamp, says, they're here to document moments of spontaneity, file the transitory, and offer new, unusual, and vibrant sounds from Denmark and beyond. And I feel like that's very tied to the programming that I do on I Am in Constant Flux. And to no surprise, I play a lot of their artists on my show. I actually played another song released on their label by, which was Fine, with the song Portal. But they also have artists like Elias Ronenfeld. Smurz is also on this label. Peter, who I just started listening to. And Halo Plus, which is stylized. Halo Plus, and then the Sign Plus. Yeah, but it's pretty great stuff. And I hope that you listen to more of the artists on their label. And then before that was Sakura _ Angels by the artist Ram, released in 2025. Lots of 2026 releases. We're halfway through the year, so I feel like that makes sense. But then before that, the 2026 release was the Helen Sun track Bite It, which is a duo single release where the song also Bureau de Change was released with it. And then our first song of this set was monitored and recorded by Lukeman off of the Harsh Rhythms Volume 3 compilation, which is the music label that he's on. But yeah, this next track is Goofy by Rosowski featuring Tristan. I hope that you enjoy last 15 minutes of the show.

0: Excuse me, I'm so sorry. I have the hiccups, but this is my last mic break for today's show. We're about 5 minutes away from 5 p.m. This is Windy Ponies by Jeremy Dower off of the 2002 compilation Double Figures, 10 Years of Chapter Music. Chapter Music is one of Australia's longest running independent record labels since 1992, and they actually just released a second compilation for their 20 years back in 2024. And then I played a double track of Between Friends, both the clear full version, which was released earlier but then was part of the Garage Sale 2024 released on 10K Projects. And then before that was Eyes on My Baby, which was a single for a Garage Sale. And then before that was one of my new favorite producers, Lauren Duffus from the UK with NUMTE, the Florence Sinclair remix, which was released last year. And then before that was Dosowski with Goofy featuring Tristan, which is an independently released single. But I hope that you have been enjoying, or you've enjoyed today's show. I'm Apple Martini on I Am in Constant Flux here on KCSB FM in Santa Barbara. I'll leave you off with Windy Ponies, but make sure.
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2: It is an unfortunate fact that some individuals can become targets of hateful acts simply because others are intolerant of differences based on race, ethnicity, religion, gender, sexual orientation, age, or disability.
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everybody. Welcome back. You are tuned into KCSB-FM in Santa Barbara. My name is Parker, and the show you are listening to right now is Slow Days. This is my first time back in the studio, live, in person, in a while, a couple weeks, and it feels great to be back. Sitting here in the control room behind the soundboard, transitioning and mixing myself. So it's a whole lot of fun, and I am very glad to be back, and I'm very grateful for you all listening right now. I got a fun episode planned today. As always on Slow Days, we explore noise rock and noisy music in general across the musical spectrum, whether it be rock or jazz or ambient or electronic or a strange combination of all of them, as it tends to be. Today's episode in particular is more rock focused. All of these songs, I would say, are if not fully rock and roll songs. A lot of the songs that we play that are from, like, the krautrock scene or any other kind of, like, genre blend, like I said, blend genres in an interesting way, but all the songs we're listening to today are pretty solidly rock and roll songs, I would say. And I'll talk about each one as we listen to it, but the first one we are going to check out is Look at My Sleeves, They Fall Down from the Nectarine Number 9. And after that, we got some more fun songs to play, including some from bands you might have heard of, This Heat, The Halo Benders. We got a Stephen Malcolmus song coming up, and that one I'm really excited to talk about. It's a cover of another song that I am a big fan of, but sit tight, that's coming later. For now, just relax, tune in. This is Slow Days on KCSB-FM in Santa Barbara, and I will talk to you again shortly.

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My name is Parker, and you are tuned in to Slow Days on KCSB FM in Santa Barbara. 91.9 is where you can find us on your radio, and kcsb.org is where you can find us on the internet. 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So check it out, you know, scroll through it a little bit. There's some cool stuff on there, some cool stuff on our blog and on our program schedule. So if you're curious in learning more about KCSB, what it has to offer and what we do here, then check us out. The song that we just listened to was Bury Me by the Halo Benders. This comes from their 1998 album, The Rebel's Not In. And I've played the Halo Benders before on this show. I am a big fan of this band. They come from K Records alongside, they've released records on various other labels, but primarily on K Records, which is Calvin Johnson's project, you know, Beat Happening, Heavenly, a bunch of other bands come out of K Records. Bands like Modest Mouse and Built to Spill and whatnot have released albums on that record label, so kind of a very big haven for indie rock bands in their earlier days. And the Halo Benders is, I think, a band that is very they represent that label very well, because we got Calvin Johnson and Doug Marsh on the vocals. Doug Marsh, obviously, of the band Built to Spill, and their vocals kind of collide and clash and intermingle in very cool ways. Calvin Johnson sounds much more flat and frog-like and a little more atonal, where Doug Marsh sounds more like a little whinier and angstier, but he has a much higher voice. Calvin Johnson has a much lower voice, so it kind of fits together well as a high and a low sort of sound dynamic. It works well, and both of their voices are pretty non-traditional singing voices, I would say. Doug Marsh is maybe a little more traditional than Calvin Johnson, just because it's a bit more smoother than like Calvin Johnson's kind of gruff growl. But both fit together very well, and I'm a big fan of Calvin Johnson's voice, specifically on Halo Benders' songs. I'm a fan of all of his projects. Beat Happening is another great one, but Beat Happening tends to be more lo-fi, lower quality recording, kind of like shorter and sweeter songs, usually very stripped down, like lacking or having less drums or guitar or bass or whatever he's feeling for that specific song. But the Halo Benders kind of combine, I think, the better elements of Beat Happening and Built to Spill, and they have like these longer kind of noise rock, indie rock, kind of almost slacker songs, which I think are really cool. And the one that we just heard was a more, I think, forward, just like rock and roll song, less kind of like angsty and like slackerish than some of their other songs. Like maybe Virginia Reel Around the Fountain is a little more drawn out, something you could sink into, but this is like shorter and punchier, which I think combines some of the qualities from Beat Happening. There's like a cool little little piano section. Maybe it was a marimba, I don't know. But I think it worked well with those kind of like noisier like wash of guitars. It was cool. Right before that, we heard The Train from Terminal Boredom from Those Bastard Souls from their record 20th Century Chemical, released in 1996. So just 2 years prior to the Halo Benders record we just heard. It actually came out in the same year as their previous album, Don't Tell Me Now, but that's beside the point. Those Bastard Souls are a cool group. I only know a couple of their songs, but it's a side project of the
of one of the members of the band The Grifters, which I'm not the most familiar with, but they are a Darla Records group, or those bastard souls are at least, so it kind of has that cute indie pop-ish quality while still being a little like gruff and noisy and like having like a garage kind of recording feel to it. I really like those synths that they threw in there, and I think they also had a cool little piano section as well. So yeah, that was a fun song. And then the first song we heard was Look at My Sleeves, They Fall Down, from the Nectarine number 9, from their album Received, Transgressed, and Transmitted from 2001. And this album has a whole bunch of awesome songs on it. If you were a fan of that one, the first song we heard today, I would recommend the song Pocket Radio Drops. It has the same kind of like low, relaxed, a little like creepy sounding vocals, but with a more upbeat and lively instrumentation. And it almost is a little reggae at times. It has like that kind of like bass pattern that I feel like I hear in a good amount of reggae songs, but they make it noisy and it's really fun. But I decided to play Look at My Sleeves, They Fall Down, because I feel like it had a more forward kind of rock and roll feel to it, which is what I'm focusing on for all the songs on this show. And yeah, it was fun. It was a little like quiet and melancholic, but I think it combined well with the kind of like noisy guitars in the background. All these rock and roll songs have a very kind of like one particular really noisy quality about them. Besides a couple songs we're going to hear, actually, I'm contradicting myself. Some songs are going to get a little more noisier, so strap in for that. But yeah, that was Look Up My Sleeves, They Fall Down from the Nectarine number 9, super awesome band from Scotland. Definitely recommend checking out more of their music if you were a fan of any of the songs that we just heard. Up next is a song I'm really excited about from Stephen Malcolmus and Vaughn Spar. This is a song that they did a cover of Sing Swan Song from the krautrock band, the quintessential German krautrock band Can. This is from a record that they did in 2021, covering a bunch of Can's songs. And yeah, I hope you enjoy. This is a bit of a longer track, but it's cool to hear Stephen Malcolmus's sort of slacker spin on krautrock classics. So stay tuned. This is KCSB FM in Santa Barbara. Thank you once again for listening and supporting local radio, and I will talk to you again soon.

Why else could I just stay? Can't run my hands through your car wash now. You say, hell, well, I don't care. If you run your hands through your car wash now. I want

Hello everybody, and welcome back. You are tuned in to KCSB FM in Santa Barbara. My name is Parker, and the show you're listening to right now is called Slow Days. The song that we just listened to was Car Wash Hair by Mercury Rev, from a live performance they did at the Whiskey A Go Go, famous venue in West Hollywood. They performed this in 1995, and it was, I don't know, I think the lyrics are pretty silly, and it was a bit of a softer track. I think the live rendition of the song gave it a bit of like a more static, noisier, like tinge to it, but the song as a whole is a little like lullaby like and a little sleepier. But I really like how that live quality kind of boosts it and makes it a little more a little more like slightly grating, I guess. It definitely makes the drums and the vocals sound a bit different, but yeah, that was Car Wash Hair by Mercury Rev, and then before that was Sing Swan Song from Stephen Malcolmus alongside Vaughn Spar, and this is a recording done by Stephen Malcolmus of the famous Can song, Sing Swan Song. From their album Eggy Bum Yassi, from the 1970s. Can are a very famous German krautrock band, and this album is called Can's Eggy Bum Yassi, with a whole bunch of songs. I actually believe it's the entire album recorded by Stephen Malcolmus with backing from the band Vaughn Spar. And it's really cool to hear Stephen Malcolmus's kind of like slacker rock spin on this kind of classic psychedelic album. This album was performed in full at a music festival, which I think is really cool, and then eventually released later on in 2021 for everyone to hear on record and online. So yeah, I definitely want to check out more of this album. This was a funny find. I had not heard of it until recently, so yeah, I'm curious to see how they handle the rest of the songs on the record. But yeah, once again, that was Sing Swan, a song from Stephen Malcolmus and Vaughn Spar off of Can's Eggy Bum Yassi. Up next, we are going to hear a song from This Heat, a classic post-punk group. This song is called Health and Efficiency. So I hope you all enjoy, and I will talk to you again soon.

Hey y'all, welcome back. This is Slow Days on KCSB FM in Santa Barbara. I'm going to quickly recap the songs we just listened to before I pass it off to Stella up next. But we just heard Million Dollars from the Thinking Fellers Union Local 282 from Admonishing the Bishops. Right before that was Black Hole Love from Urusei Yatsura off of We Are Urusei Yatsura. And then the first one was Health and Efficiency from This Heat off of their album of the same name, Health and Efficiency. Not an album, actually, a single. It's got one other song on it, Graphic Vera Speed, which is a really cool, awesome, just kind of sound experiment. So definitely recommend checking that out. I will see y'all again next week, but stay tuned for the next song, Stella, or the next show, Stella with State of Sound, the very last one ever. So it should be a good one. I'll see y'all again later.

Hi, everybody. Thanks so much for tuning in to KCSB-FM in Santa Barbara. Thanks, Parker, for that crossover. It's always nice to see some friendly faces here in the KCSB studio. You're now listening to State of Sound. My name is

Della, and this is where you will find California's DIY and college independent rock scenes from all around the state. I have been on air here for about 3 years now, and they have been pretty much the greatest 3 years of my life, very much in part because of KCSB, and I'm very sad to say that this is my last show on State of Sound, at least for the foreseeable future here at KCSB. So what I've done today is put together a collection of a lot of my favorite Isla Vista bands and a lot of my favorite songs that I've played or bands that I've played here on KCSB. So for the next hour, stay tuned for some of what I think are the most promising artists, songs, and just sounds to come out of Isla Vista. Mostly I have a couple Santa Cruz and other songs on here for you, but it's a really Isla Vista focused show in honor of my time here at KCSB and in Isla Vista at UCSB, SBCC, and all of the time that I've gotten to spend out here in this little town west of Goleta. So I want to get it to all of this music and be able to play it for you. The very first track I have up is by local band Orange Pit. They recently played their last Isla Vista show maybe a couple months back, and they are just a really incredible sort of psychedelic, politically oriented band. So this first track up is called Olive Tree, and I hope you enjoy. And by the way, if there are songs that you've recognized on my show today, sing along. It'll be a fun, sort of memorable, nostalgia-driven show. So anyway, thanks again, everyone, for tuning in and supporting me all this time. This first track up is Olive Tree by Orange Pit. Enjoy.

Hey everyone, thanks so much for staying tuned in to State of Sound here on KCSB FM in Santa Barbara. My name is Stella and this is where I'm playing you California's independent rock scenes, especially from Isla Vista today and around the 805 area. That last song you heard was Casmalia by Poncho and the Wizards. That's from their album Sun and Splendor, released in 2025. Poncho and the Wizards was the very first live set to play here on State of Sound, so such a joy to be able to play them on my last show here today. They are from San Luis Obispo, California, and I found them when they opened for Jack White at the Santa Barbara Bowl. I sent them a DM on Instagram and was like, hey, you guys should play on my radio show, and they did, and they rocked it. Before that, you heard Loaded by Madrone. This is one I haven't played for you before, by a band I have played for you before. This band is from Santa Cruz, California, and they're doing some cool psychedelic rock. They have some true jangly rock and roll in their sound. Before that, you heard Olive Tree by Orange Pit from right here in Isla Vista. Orange Pit is one of the most promising sort of intellectual bands to have come out of Isla Vista in my time here. And I just love that track. The psychedelia of the guitar especially blended with Carmen's really smart vocals, this poetry where she's talking about, you know, Palestine and her personal relations to it and the generational trauma that this stems from and is causing. So anyway, what a beautiful track to open up with. I have lots more songs for you today, so be sure to stay tuned. Once again, this is my last State of Sound that I'm doing here on KCSB. It's really sad, so I'm playing some of my favorite songs that I've gotten to play here on air over my time here, and songs that I've danced to a lot in Isla Vista while I've lived here, and this next one up is just that. This is a Big Hungry song. If you have listened to my show before, you already know them. You love them. If you have been in Isla Vista any time in the past 4 years, you probably know them too. This is M Song 1 by Big Hungry. Enjoy.

Hey, everybody. Thanks so much for staying tuned in to State of Sound here on KCSB-FM. You just heard Baby Blue by Orange Pit from right here in Isla Vista. That song was released earlier this year and just as a single. Hopefully one day we'll see an album from Orange Pit. Before that, you heard I Found a Reason by Salvadoria, also from here in Isla Vista. I'm kind of doing a little State of Sound throwback right now, playing some of my favorite live sets I've had here on air. Those two bands had some of the most remarkable and really concise sets that I've seen here in the KCSB studio, and I swear Salvadoria brought this psychedelic angel of Salvadoria into the KCSB control room. If you heard their live set in the interview, you'll know what I'm talking about. Other than that, I don't know if this is something I should re-relay on air right now, but give me a call if you want to talk about it. 805-893-2424 is that number. Before that, you heard I Got the Chills by Pierce Dobronsky from right here in IV as well. He played live on air last week with his band Frogs. So if you missed that, you still have time to go and listen. It was a really awesome set and interview after. So I had actually 2 hours live on air, so go check that out. First song of the set was M Song 1 by Big Hungry, who, you know, we love. That's a true Isla Vista classic. All right, got lots more for you, so stay tuned. I'm here till 2 p.m., and like I said, this is my final show here on KCSB with State of Sound. I'm so sad about it, but I'm doing a little nostalgia throwback day for you, so I hope you're enjoying this as much as I am. Speaking of throwbacks, the next track I have up is by another Santa Barbara-based band who I had play live on air not too long ago. So this next track up is Clam by The Framers, and I hope you enjoy.

This is Hippie Summer by Eternal Wave. It was written about summertime right here in Isla Vista, which is why I'm playing it. Also as an ode to my own summer and my summer with my friends here in Ivy. What a beautiful time and place to be alive. Before that, you heard Ode to Sander by Trestles. They're from Santa Cruz, and honestly, they're part of the reason that I started this show. I grew up seeing some really cool live bands and a lot of surf rock in my hometown, and they inspired me to make a little space for myself in this independent music scene. Before that was Luciana Live by Big Hungry. They're from here in Isla Vista as well, of course, and that was from their set live at Shebang a couple years back. And the first song of that set was Clam by The Framers from here in Santa Barbara. Thanks for staying tuned in to State of Sound here on KCSB. This next track up is from a slightly older Isla Vista band called Lizard's Mouth. I saw them play here right when I was getting started in my time in Isla Vista, and they left not long after that, but they do some cool stuff, and I like a little bit of punk influence in their music. I always called them surf punk. And this is Peacemakers by Lizard's Mouth. I hope you enjoy.

0: And that was my very last song for you here on State of Sound. That was Call Her Sage by Frogboy and Croaker from right here in Isla Vista. Big Hungry would play that song sometimes, and even though a lot of the crowd didn't know it exactly because it's not a Big Hungry specific release, it got everyone dancing really hard, and wow, what a perfect summation of Isla Vista. Before that, you heard Peacemakers by Lizard's Mouth. Like I said before, this is a band from Isla Vista back about 4 years ago now, and this is from their album Man on Lizard, released in 2022. They had a sort of surf grunge thing going on, and it was really fun. That was one of the first bands I saw play live here in Isla Vista. Anyway, I don't know how I could possibly fit all of this music and emotion into 1 hour, but there's a little snippet for you. Thank you so much, everyone who tuned in and supported me along the way. These past 3 years, I just have endless love in my heart for KCSB, and State of Sound will live on. Hopefully, this will turn into something bigger and greater in the future. So follow the Instagram account if you don't already. That's State of Sound FM on Instagram. And, you know, it might be inactive for a little bit, but there will be updates eventually. Anyway, that has been all of State of Sound here on KCSB FM in Santa Barbara. For the last time, my name is Stella. That was your hour of California's DIY and independent rock scenes, and I just have so much love and appreciation for every single one of you who's tuned in right now. So thank you for supporting me and State of Sound and KCSB along this journey, and hopefully I'll cross paths with you again on the airwaves or otherwise, somehow, some way, someday. Thank you again, everyone. Yeah, that's been State of Sound. Peace.
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10: 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And for the next 2 hours, you will hear a great variety of gospel music, inspirational sounds, accompanied by words of wisdom, Christian meditation, and breath prayers. It's a great way to end your Friday and start your weekend. And if you have a song request, a prayer request, or a praise report, go ahead and reach out to me on social media at Sister Roz, SisterRoz, or give me a call on our studio line, area code 805-893-2424. That number in the studio is 805-893-2424. Well, let's go ahead and get into some good news gospel music for your spirit, your mind, and your soul.

Yes. Well, it's your DJ, Sister Roz. Oh, wow. I don't know if you all heard that song or sang that song growing up. I do believe that was one of the songs that I learned in the children's choir at Mary Magdalene Missionary Baptist Church in the city of Los Angeles, the city of angels. And yeah, I actually really like that song. There's if you go to, I'll just say, let's see, the very first chapter of Ezekiel, chapter 1 verses, you can do like verses like 1 through 48, or you can just do 15 to 21, and it will tell you more about the vision that is found about the famous wheel in the middle of a wheel. Yes, God is our rock, and you know what? That is a part of our theme for today. Our theme is love from the rock. Love from the rock. And you all can hear my co-DJ back there. Yes, we're going to be missing Stella, who was on just right before. If you were already listening in, it was her last show. So you can always go in for the next 2 weeks and be able to hear that last show from her. Well, on today's show, as I mentioned, the theme is Love from the Rock. And in our second hour, we're going to have our Let's Experience segment. I haven't done that since I've been back. And our Let's Experience segment is going to be really awesome. It's going to have back-to-backs of the same song by different artists. So that's going to be really great. And yeah, I think the thing that we can all look towards when the love from the rock, who is God, when we look to him, we don't have to worry about what life will bring because he will order our steps.

Hear my cry, O God. Attend unto my prayer. From the end of the earth will I cry unto thee. When my heart is overwhelmed, lead me to the rock that is higher than I. The 61st number of Psalm, verses 1 and 2. Well, I'm your gospel DJ, Sister Roz, right here on KCSB FM, and we just finished hearing Jabari Johnson singing One Touch. I like that extended version. And I can't think of another word, but it touches my soul just listening to the lyrics, listening to the way that the lyrics are sung. Well, before we heard Jabari, we heard from the Gospel Music Workshop of America, GMWA, the Women of Worship. And they are, there's the Gospel Music Workshop of America, so you'll just hear them. But then we have the Women of Worship, and I really like that. That's taking us back to the earlier part of 2000, and they gave us Order My Steps in Your Word. And I just have to give a shout out because when I hear that song, I think of a few people. And the first person that I thought of today was none other than Sister Bernice Garrett of Santa Barbara, California. And if you've ever heard her sing at Greater Hope or anywhere, she's sung in so many places. She not only is a psalmist, but she's also a pianist. She's been playing forever. Lovely classical gospel sounds are some of the sounds that you will hear from her when she sings. All right. And if you didn't hear from the beginning, we did start off with Ezekiel Saw the Wheel from the Golden Gate Quartet. And that's really taken us back. I know last week I played a lot of songs from 1970s. Well, that goes back to like the 1960s. So, yeah. All right. Well, what shall we do next? I have a wonderful announcement to share with you all. Got a call this week and about some church happenings in the Santa Barbara area. And so I'm going to let you all hear what that is all about. Following, you will hear a wonderful song from Reverend Lawrence Roberts, featuring a couple of folks that maybe you might be familiar with their sound. I'm not sure. This Sunday, August the 9th, 2026, the Friendship Missionary Baptist Church in the city of Santa Barbara is inviting you to be a part of their service. At 9:30 a.m., Sister Michelle Williams Jarvis will be teaching Sunday school. And at the 11 a.m. service, Minister Shirley Hammonds will be giving an awesome sermon on the woman who touched the hem of Jesus' garment. You don't want to miss it. If you are in the Santa Barbara area, stop by Friendship Missionary Baptist Church, located at 912 East Coda Street in the city of Santa Barbara, zip code 93103. Again, Sunday school is at 9:30 a.m. and 11 a.m. is the Sunday morning service. Come on over and join Sister Michelle Williams Jarvis and Minister Shirley Hammonds as they lead in worship, praise, and teaching and preaching. Friendship Missionary Baptist Church is led by Pastor Roderick Murray and First Lady Kimberly Murray. They're looking forward to you joining them in service Sunday, August the 9th.

0: journey. The year was 1963. The place was Nutley, New Jersey, in the First Baptist Church where I pastored. And gathered there that evening was James Cleveland, the angelic choir. And I recall going to my pulpit and giving the folks a little spiritual advice before we sang. I said, when you get home, get your Bible. Read Mark, the 4th chapter, starting at the 37th verse, going down to the 41st verse. And in the context of these verses, you will find a story of Jesus and his disciples as they commanded a boat and went out on the Sea of Galilee. Jesus got tired and went down in the hinder part of the ship and went to sleep. But while Jesus slept, the cosmic phenomenons of the world broke loose. The sky got as black as 1,000 midnights down in a cypress swamp. The thunders rolled across the heavens. The lightning wrote her zigzag name on the bosom of the clouds. And the waters tossed and turned that little ship. And
1: oh, sing high. Oh, yes. Mm-hmm. The sky.

He allowed us to come together, pray together, sing together, shout together, walk together, talk together, have a good time.

But when February the 1st, 1994 came around, I'm yet here, yeah.

can we thank God enough for you in return for all the joy we have in the presence of our God because of you? Night and day we pray. I know. Yes, night and day we pray most earnestly that we may see you again face to face. Amen, amen, amen, and amen. Well, I don't know. I could have heard that song a little bit more. A little bit more. It was amazing. The name of that song is One More Time. One More Time. And that was actually part one and part two. And I believe there has to be a part three because he wanted to break it down even more. And who am I speaking of? Reverend James Moore and the Mississippi Mass Choir. Yes. All right. That was awesome. I really was enjoying that bass. All right. Before that, we had Reverend Lawrence Roberts and Paul Porter and Carolyn Traylor singing Peace Be Still. That is Thomas Whitfield. Oh, peace be still. Peace be still. Yes. All right. Well, we're going to get ready to wrap up the first hour. And of course, starting off our second hour, we do have our news brief. And as I like to challenge us all, is that whatever the update, the news brief that KCSB-FM has to share with us, that we can write those things down and they can become a part of what we are praying for. A lot of times it's around cultural, political, sometimes things that are happening in the world, environmental, just whatever, like some of the current news is that will be shared at the top of our 3 o'clock hour. And so I just say, why not write down those things as something that we can lift up in prayer? Amen. Amen. All right. Well, coming up next, we are going to hear from Sam Cooke and the Soul Stirrers. Yes, yes, yes. And we're going to hear them go back to the great 1955 Shrine Concert. I don't know. Were you around in 1955? My parents, they were around in 1955. Yes, but I was not. But I know some of y'all were around in 1955. All right, so this is going to take us back to that time, and we're going to hear the song Be With Me, Jesus. I can say that day in and day out. Yes, Be With Me, Jesus. Well, and as that's playing, if you want, you can give me a call here at our KCSB studio line. Is area code 805-893-2424. If you know, want to let me know what you think of today's show, or if there's something that you want to hear in this show or in one of our upcoming shows. But let me go ahead and let you all listen to Sam Cooke.

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2: Wealthy people are building businesses around birthright citizenship. That's not the way it's supposed to work. It's a disgrace. They're buying their way in, and we're not going to let it happen.
1: President Donald Trump signed two new executive orders limiting birthright citizenship. They make more people ineligible and attempt to ban birth tourism, the rare and already restricted practice of giving birth while on a tourist visa. The Supreme Court overruled a previous executive order ending automatic citizenship for nearly everyone born on U.S. soil, and the new orders are also likely to be challenged in court. On a party line vote, the Senate Homeland Security Committee is holding Dr. Anthony Fauci in contempt of Congress for taking the fifth when questioned about his pandemic-era diary entries. Kentucky Republican Senator Rand Paul released thousands of diary pages and accuses Fauci of hiding the origins of COVID-19. Paul insists he's not on a witch hunt.
3: Accountability is not vengeance. Accountability is what stands between the American people and a repeat of the mistakes and the very real consequences of the past.
1: Paul has long said he wants Fauci in jail and says he'll refer the resolution directly to the Justice Department, contrary to the normal process. Ranking Committee Democrat Gary Peters of Michigan says Fauci's done nothing wrong, that taking the fifth is a constitutional right and bypassing the full Senate is unjust.
4: The Senate's institutional powers belong to the full body. Allowing one chairman to unilaterally assert those powers would invite future chairs in both parties to bypass the Senate whenever they cannot secure the support of their colleagues.
1: The Department of Health and Human Services says proposed Head Start regulations would encourage more local decision-making, but early childhood educators say they'll roll back classroom staffing, teacher qualifications, and family support services. Jenny Maurer with the Wisconsin Head Start Association says that's bad for rural parts of the state, where nearly three-quarters of kids live in childcare deserts.
5: In many cases, Head Start is either the only licensed childcare provider or one of a handful. And I think about how this rule could be a big step on the progression to losing Head Start in rural communities.
1: In the lead up to the midterms, Public News Service is highlighting important polls and the people they represent. With election fights focusing on the affordability crisis, a new Reuters Ipsos poll shows for the first time in a decade, slightly more voters trust Democrats than Republicans on economic issues. Higher gas prices sparked by the Iran war are hitting consumers, businesses, and even local governments. Indiana has joined other states in suspending their gas tax, but that's putting road repair funding in doubt. Miami County Highway Superintendent Chad Watson says for now, they're getting reimbursed by Indianapolis, but he's not sure for how long.
6: It just makes planning for a job like this, it just makes it a nightmare because you just don't know what lays ahead 6 months from now.
1: After multiple accusations of sexual harassment, North Carolina Republican Congressman Chuck Edwards has given up his campaign for re-election. State GOP is scrambling to replace him on the ballot in what was already a surprisingly close race. I'm Edwin J. Vieira for Pacifica Network and Public News Service. Find our trust indicators at publicnewsservice.org.
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0: Santa Barbara, 91.9 FM on your radio dial, and of course around the world, on land and at sea. Oh yes, and in the air at www.kcsb.org, where we will continue with that good news gospel music for your spirit, your mind, and your soul, accompanied by, of course, words of wisdom and more.
1: I want to tell you what I did. I put it all in his hand. Grab somebody by the hand and tell them, you don't have to worry.

To God be the glory forever and ever. Amen. Amen. That's from Galatians chapter 1, verse 5. Well, I'm your gospel DJ, Sister Roz, and we just had the first of our Let's Experience segment back to back, where we will hear the same song from two different artists. All right. So what you just heard, if you've ever been to like a Baptist church or a Kojic church, or I'll say a black church, in the Americas, actually around the world. So you'll take a song like the song that we just heard, which was All in His Hands. First, we actually heard it from Dr. Charles Hayes and the Cosmopolitan Choir. Okay, that came from their 1997 album, Turn It Over to Jesus. Well, then let's come on over to Inglewood, California, with the Faithful Central Bible Church singing All in His Hands. And they did it all. They modulated, they broke it down, sopranos, altos, tenors and basses, baritones probably in there as well. And it was awesome. And as you heard at the end, what the musicians did was they began, so then there was like the hallelujah shout time music that went with it. So tambourines are probably going, hands are clapping, feet are stomping, dancing is happening in the sanctuary. And then you heard To God Be the Glory, if you caught that. It was just like the instrumental of that part, which is why I thought to share with you all Galatians chapter 1, verse 5. All right, well, I'm going to, before we go, we're going to have two more sets, try to do two more sets of the back-to-back songs for you all. But before we do that, I figure we can have some PSA time. Yes. Oh, and before I do that, because I have some prayer requests that have come through, and just kind of going into what I mentioned with the news brief, which was about praying, we could take the time to write down some of the things in the news brief from KCSB-FM and write those things down. So there was talk of government, there was talk of Head Start and talk of education. So lifting up our government, praying for our government to make wise decisions, and also praying for the education system from pre-KK all the way through college and any type of learning that happens. Okay, so a prayer request that we have is for, it's actually for a father, daughter. So we have prayer requests, and let me say this, is that once I find out who you are, you become family, and I can recognize you as family. So then you are brother, sister, cousin, auntie, uncle, yeah. And so we have a prayer request for a cousin Curtis and his daughter, cousin Faith. God bless you. Hallelujah. Hi, cousin Faith. How you doing? She is, I think it's for for cousin Faith. She just celebrated turning 11 years old. So we are really in the double digits. So last year she was 10, double digits. That's a milestone. But she just turned 11. So happy birthday to you. And also starting middle school. God bless you, your entire campus, and all of the friends that you will make, and also just for the school in general. And so let's just lift up cousin Faith, say
Say a prayer for Cousin Faith. Say a prayer for Cousin Curtis, for his healing and his fathering. And then also for all of those who are going back or have already started going back to school. Lots of things happening, whether it's financial things that we hear about with the with Howard University has been in the news. And they're not the only HBCU, and they're not the only, or PWI, they're not the only college where students are struggling to have an education and to strive for their goals. So let's just keep everyone lifted, as well as administrators, the janitorial staff, cafeteria workers, you know, anybody who has to step on a campus or zoom in to a campus. Amen. All right. Well, the next two, we're going to slow it down just a little bit. And we're going to do for, let's see here. Let's go with, yes, we're going to do Bring It On Home to Me. So this is in the thoughts of two of the most blessed couples that I have, two people in the most blessed couple that I have ever known God to have just truly blessed. And so this song was oftentimes, when I was on the radio before, was requested around anniversary time. And it is Bring It On Home to Me. We're going to hear from Sam Cooke again with that song. And then we're going to also hear, well, I'll see if you recognize who the updated version of that song is. Be blessed with Bring It On Home to Me.

0: Yes. So that was Bring It On Home to Me by Sam Cooke, going back to actually May the 8th, 1962. 1962. And so we heard it from Sam Cooke first, and then we got it from BJ the Chicago Kid and PJ Morton, you know, Bishop Paul S. Morton's son, and Kenyon Dixon. So, and they were featuring Charlie B. Real singing that good old school song from Sam Cooke. All right, well, I like that song, and it makes me think about, well, sometimes people are away, military, you know, sometimes people are away for work and things like that. And if God, it says, what God has put together, let no man, what? Yeah. So it's really nice when God can bring two people together. It's a beautiful thing. It's a beautiful thing. And so, yeah, that's Sam Cooke. All right, y'all. Well, we're going to go into the third set of our Let's Experience segment. This one, now, I mentioned, what, a couple of weeks ago, maybe 3 weeks ago, I played the Williams Brothers, I'm Just a Nobody. And that was Doug Williams, Leonard Williams, Melvin Williams, you know, the Williams brothers. And so I mentioned that it was one of the songs that, well, that a really special person told me, I should say a very special man of God, who taught me about how much. Well, they enjoy the original. I don't know if they've ever heard the second one I'm going to play, but to understand that we're just people, you know, and we are imperfect people, perfect in God, which is a wonderful thing. I am so glad. He is perfect. We are not, but when we are in Him, our strength is in Him. Our weakness is stronger in Him. And so we can allow to ourselves, our vessels to be used to witness, to be a shining light in this world, you know? So think about some of those things that I just mentioned as we hear this next song. Yes. Love the song, love the song. It is I'm Just a Nobody. Yeah, we're going to hear from Fred Hammond. He's going to be giving a tribute to the Williams brothers, but we want to hear their original. I'll play the shorter version of the original, all right? I've been known to play the longer one, maybe on another day. All right, so here we are with I'm Just a Nobody.
1: I was walking downtown one day, and I saw a man who appeared to be just an old wino sitting on the street

And he said, because of the way I am, no money, no fancy clothes, fine homes and cars, a lot of people consider me as nothing and say I don't know what I'm talking about. But there's one thing that he said that really touched my heart and stayed on my mind.

Jackson! I am so glad to be here tonight. Two reasons. To celebrate the anniversary of Malico Records. Come on, give them a hand, somebody. Malico is tried, trusted, and true. They've been around a long time, so we celebrate that 1968 years ago, Malico was formed. Yeah, back then they called it Malachi, because it was old. Yeah, Malachi, that's tried, trusted, and true. You know, they've been around a long time. Back then, the slogan was, "Will a man rob God? Yet ye have robbed me in tithe and offering. Bring all the tithe." See, it was long. It was real long. It was written in stone, too. It took them 8 years to make it. Tried, trusted, and true. Back then, Apostle Paul was just starting to write second book of Corinthians. He was about 68 years old. They tried, trusted, and true. In the case of the rapture, he said that song, say, "I'll meet you in the rapture." In case of the rapture and you still need some music and you still here, just go over to the R&B division because they'll be over there. All right, I'm just kidding, I'm kidding. You got to give people the right information and trust them with it. I am here to celebrate my friends, Melvin, Doug, Henry. Those are my friends for real. We've been on tour together, and I love them. They told me a special story. I'm sure you don't know nothing about this, but they told me a special story. And said, Melvin was saying, Melvin was walking downtown and he saw this homeless dude and he was telling everybody about Jesus, but nobody wasn't listening because it looked

When I was 12 years old, I'm gonna bring out my quartet roots. My mother was taking me home. She was mad at God because her husband, my father, my stepfather Ray, died at 32 years old with colon cancer. So she stopped going to church for 2 years, but one day she said, "Freddie, we're gonna go back to church because you need to know the Lord and the pardon of your sins. You're 11 years old, and it's time for you to get yourself together because one day the Lord is coming back in the rapture." And I said, "Ma, what's the rapture?" She said, "That's when the Lord is gonna come back. He's gonna take everybody that loves him and know him. Freddie, our sins put Jesus on the cross. I didn't know nothing about all that." And she talked to me. She said, "Well, next Sunday we're going." I went into the house and I was pricked in my heart at 11 years old. So I went and found the most holy place in my house that I knew, that I saw, that I witnessed, which was my mother's bedroom. And I kneeled down beside that bed. And if you knew anything about Mama, you don't go in her bedroom. And I kneeled down on that bed. And I started crying at 11, and I

0: entertainment. 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Jesus loves you. If you didn't know it, he got your back. He got your back.
1: Truly, truly, truly, he is my rock and my salvation. He is my fortress. I will never be shaken. The 62nd number of Psalm, verse 2. Well, I'm your gospel DJ, Sister Roz, and as you have heard a few times in our second hour, my co-host, Brother Trustin Rue. Yes, he is always enjoying being here at the station. Yeah, he loves the people around here, so he's just going to talk to our next DJ. All right, well, we heard, as I mentioned, from Fred Hammond and giving his tribute to the Williams brothers, who we heard first singing I'm Just a Nobody. And so, yeah, I just want to encourage all of us to know that God is our rock. As our theme, Love from the Rock, we went through all the types and ways that Jesus loves us and how the rock's love is shown through partnership, through fellowship, you know. First hour, one more time. Yeah, and that one touch and order my steps. Only such an amazing king that would do that for us. So a few announcements, and then I'm just going to play a little bit of the next song, and then, you know, the show will be up. So just a reminder that if you are in the Santa Barbara area, yes, Sunday, August the 9th, 2026, at the Friendship Missionary Baptist Church, we have, I already mentioned, who was doing Sunday school and who's doing the sermon. So all I'm going to say is show up at 9:30 a.m. for Sunday school and enjoy the lesson, and then stay tuned for the fellowship in the service at 11 a.m. And then you're going to hear, Sister Michelle is going to be doing the Sunday school lesson, and Minister Shirley Hammond is going to be giving the sermon. And so, and again, Friendship Missionary Baptist Church, their pastor is Pastor Roderick Murray. Yes. So go to Dakota Street. Mm-hmm. 912. That's where you're going to be. All right. And of course, I want to say thank you for the call-ins and the text-ins and all that. Super special. God bless you to Sister Faith, who is starting middle school this month. So God bless you. And then all my brothers and sisters for tuning in and listening to the show every week. Every Friday from 2 to 4 p.m. Pacific Standard Time. Of course, you can listen to any of the shows for up to 2 weeks, 24/7. So if you couldn't hear it all, or you want to listen again or tell someone else, go to kcsb.org and go to the schedule, click on my show, and then you can listen in. Yeah. And of course, I want to say to my dad, thank you for all your love and support. And as my mom always would say, one of her sayings is, everyone is beautiful in their own special way. Have a blessed day. And here is Kalante, Gavin, and friends. We're just going to hear a little bit of My Rock. Because, you know, we started off with Ezekiel saw the wheel. So here's a little bit of that. All right. Yeah.

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That's 91.9 on your radio. Hope you're having a wonderful Friday afternoon. 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This is the World Music Show. 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Thank you for choosing KCSB FM in Santa Barbara, and I hope you stick around a while to listen to what I have picked out for you today. I'm feeling a little sentimental today. It's my last ever show as a programmer at KCSB. It's been incredible to be a part of a community at UCSB in Santa Barbara where I can meet fellow programmers, news reporters, or advisors who all share the same admiration for KCSB FM's mission and goal of promoting non-commercial educational broadcast content for the public interest, where we provide programs that are substantially different from that of commercial broadcast media. There's no better source in finding hidden gem music than your local non-commercial radio station, and especially backed up by very passionate programmers where songs hold special meaning to them, or they integrate selected music into an educational lesson on their very own show and adds kind of another level of significance to and magic to the music that you find. But one of my favorite aspects of being a programmer here is how I've met so many other like-minded individuals that also all come from different backgrounds and bring unique ideas to the KCSB station. You know, everyone here kind of contributes something different and special to them, but our core values all remain similar. And it's just been so effortless to connect with everyone here at the station, you know, based on our shared interests, how kind everyone is and open. And I learn something new from every programmer here, whether it's just a short conversation with them about what brought us to the station, or, you know, just tuning into their show briefly and hearing a little bit about, you know, their niche. Such a special space. I've only been here for about a year, but I kind of have been silently keeping up with KCSB

even before I went to UCSB. I used to listen to college radio stations with my dad in the car sometimes, and then I began to discover that I could listen to any university radio program on my own web player, and so I would do that in high school, and I'd find some great music that I, you know, wouldn't have discovered on my own. And then my friend DJ Stella started programming here a few years ago, and I would tune in from Santa Cruz on my web player back when I was going to school there. DJ Stella has a program, State of Sound. She played Fridays at 1 p.m. this quarter. And she plays, you know, DIY college rock from Isla Vista and beyond. And I've been following her show since the beginning. She's grown so much over the past few years and has pretty much hosted every local live band on her show. She actually just played her last show today at 1 p.m. And her legacy here is a huge reason that I got here. So special shout out to my best friend, Stella, DJ Stella with State of Sound on KCSB FM in Santa Barbara. And speaking of California college rock, that is the route that I'm taking with my show today, just kind of as an ode to my time attending school under the sun here in California at UCSB, and I guess just my whole life spent growing up in California in general. I picked some Isla Vista, Santa Barbara bands, a lot of artists from LA, some from SF and all across the state. Got a range of different kind of rock sounds and subgenres today, some surf rock, punk, Americana, psychedelia, and much more. I think I should get started. I have been talking and glazing about this awesome radio station for a minute. Okay, the first song we have is Luciana Live by Big Hungry. We're kicking it off super local. Big Hungry was born here in Isla Vista at UCSB, and they've been around for, you know, about 4 years or so, the last 4 years. They were the first band I ever saw in Isla Vista. It was my first ever band show. And this track is my favorite Big Hungry song. DJ Stella coincidentally also played this song earlier on her show, so I hope you don't mind a repeat if you were listening to that earlier. Otherwise, I hope you enjoy this track.

Hi, everyone. Thanks for staying tuned in to KCSB-FM in Santa Barbara. My name is DJ A-Rob, and you're listening to All Strung Out. This is a world music show where we focus on instruments and styles and sounds from across the world. Today we're playing some California rock music, some Isla Vista bands, Santa Barbara, greater area, and just across Southern California and the rest of the state. The last song you heard was called Afraid of What It's Worth by White Fence. This is Tim Presley. He goes by the stage name of White Fence. He's a modern artist from LA, but takes inspiration from the 60s kind of psychedelic garage rock, broke pop scene. There's a lot of buzzwords, but think like Donovan vibes, kind of inspired by him. He's collabed with Ty Segall. They have an album out together. I'm forgetting the name right now, but and he's collabed with a lot of other rock musicians of LA of the 2010s. Before that, we heard Oceans of Venus by Dengue Fever. This is an LA-based psychedelic rock band inspired by the Cambodian psych rock of the 1970s. That song doesn't have any lyrics, but the lead singer of the band is of Cambodian origin, and she sings in most of the songs in Khmer, which is the language of Cambodia. But this is a super psychedelic surfy song. You'll find they do a lot of fusion of Cambodian and California psych rock. Before that, we heard Promise Me by The Gun Club. This is another Los Angeles band, but these guys are a little bit older. You are probably familiar with them. They emerged in the 1970s in the Los Angeles punk scene, but went a little against the grain, and they fuse punk with surf rock, rockabilly, and desert blues. They probably are my favorite punk band of all time. Just kind of how they're the epitome of California rock music, blending sounds that represent different parts of the state, like the desert, the coast, and more. But before that, we heard I Just Want Your Everything by Fuzz. This is the band of Ty Segall making heavy, fuzzy, psychedelic punk. They're comprised of Moothart on vocals and guitar, Roland Cosio on the bass, and of course, Ty Segall on drums and also vocals. I saw Fuzz this past winter and was absolutely blown away. I had known Ty Segall for a long time, but when I saw this band, I was shocked to see him drumming and also singing almost every single song. That man is a machine. He can do everything. He's one of my favorite musicians of all time, and I think also critically underrated. But I really like that song. A lot of their songs are very fuzzy, heavy psych rock punk, but that one has a Celtic scale to it on the guitar, which is super interesting, kind of unexpected from them. All right, but up next we have The Vagabond by Eternal Wave. This is another band born in Isla Vista who you may or may not be familiar with. It's in the name. They do a lot of surf rock, some hippie jam rock, but I'm buddies with some of these guys and got to catch a few of their shows on their summer tour with Where's West. I saw them in Santa Cruz at the Crepe Place and also in Petaluma, my hometown, at the Big Easy, which was a big surprise to see them play the town that I grew up in, but it was a lot of fun following these guys for a minute during their tour, and I have a lot of love for their music that they create. I hope you enjoy this as well.

Hi, everyone. Thanks for staying tuned in to KCSB-FM in Santa Barbara. That last song you just heard was a cover of The Grateful Dead's St. Stephen by Ty Segall. Two artists from California, but I just love how Ty Segall's style of rock is pretty much opposite to the Dead, and in this cover, he just emphasized that even more. I love hearing harder or covers of Dead songs, especially when they, you know, change up the style a bit. As much as I love the Dead, I am more into the harder rock stuff, so this is kind of a fun treat. Before that, we heard Give It To Me Straight by Trestles. Trestles is a band from Santa Cruz playing, you know, kind of surfy types of rock music. I believe they've been around for almost 5 or so years. When I was a senior in high school, they were a pretty new band, and they would play at the local music venue of my hometown called the Phoenix Theater every so often, since it was a bit of a drive. But on weekends in high school, my friends and I would go to the Phoenix Theater and pay, I think, $10 at the door to see a bunch of local bands play and hang out, and they would play pretty consistently, so I have a lot of love for them. I've seen them grow so much over the years, and this last album they released that this track is off of, it's called Death by Misadventure. It is excellent. They actually played a few shows with Eternal Wave, an Ivy band, which I played a few songs ago. Before that, we heard Surf Bat by 45 Grave. This is a Los Angeles-based death rock band doing a kind of surf goth sound with this song. The name Surf Bat says it all. This album is from 1983, and I think it's a lot softer than the rest of their records that they have out. All right, up next, we have Red Line by Wooden Ships. This is a garage-styled psychedelia band that takes some noticeable influence from krautrock. They're from San Francisco and came out in the mid-2000s as just a DIY operation, recording and releasing records by themselves. And then they attracted the attention of record companies like Sub Pop and Holy Mountain kind of later on. And I think this might be one of the first San Francisco bands I've played today. I hope you like it.

Hi, everyone. You're listening to KCSB FM in Santa Barbara. You're currently tuned in to All Strung Out. My name is DJ A-Rob, and this is our world music show that focuses on sounds and styles and instruments from all across the globe. And we've been pretty nostalgic today. This is my last show at KCSB ever as a programmer. You know, who knows? But for now, this is my last show. And we're playing a bunch of California rock and folk and just, you know, Isla Vista bands and beyond. That last song we heard was If I Weren't Dancing by Pierce Dobronsky. This is one of my good buddies who lives here in Isla Vista. He produced and recorded the song a few years ago. I actually saw him today and we were singing the song together, so I thought, perfect, I'll play it today. He is in a band right now called Frogs Don't Pay Rent, who played on DJ Stella's show just last week on KCSB. They don't have any songs released as a band yet, but you should follow them on Instagram at Frogs Don't Pay Rent if you want to see them play live locally. I actually saw them a couple weeks ago play at Figueroa Mountain, and then I saw Alex, the drummer, play in his band Bloom right afterwards. They're a blues band, but yeah, love those guys. Pierce Dobronsky wrote this song. He has a few songs out on streaming services if you like what you heard. And then before that, we had Last Thing on My Mind by Mapache. They're an American music duo from Northeast Los Angeles. This is a cover, that was a cover of a Tom Paxton song. And fun fact, the first time I ever stepped foot into KCSB under Stork Tower, I sat in during DJ Stella's show and she played this song. And so it holds a lot of good memories for me. Marks the start of my journey at UCSB and KCSB for that matter. I have one more song next, but that is almost all the time I have left for today. I can't believe this is the last time I'll be speaking into this mic in the studio here and the last song played on this radio, on my radio show as a programmer. But if you stuck around till this point, I want to thank you for choosing KCSB FM and listening to this light hour, this last hour of light entertainment. 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That's about all I have left to say for today, but we do have that last song coming up. This is Cara Maluco by The OCs. The OCs are a band from San Francisco, California, now based in LA, Los Angeles. Similar to a lot of the other bands I played today, they do a lot of heavy psychedelic hard rock. I hope you enjoy, and it's DJ A-Rob signing out.

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